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0: Families We Lose, A New Explanation for Family Estrangement. 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
13: In Los Angeles, I'm Kai Rizdal. It is Wednesday today. This one is the 23rd of September. Good, as it always is, to have you along, everybody. We're going to spend, I don't know, the first 10 or 11 minutes of the program today, directly or indirectly, on bonds. And what I want you to do every time you hear that word today is think of it as the cost of money. Bonds get sold and bonds get bought with an eye toward their yield, the interest rate whoever issues the bond has to pay. And the yield on the 10-year Treasury bond today hit 5.135%. Apologies for going to the third decimal place there, but when a government is borrowing the way this government is borrowing, thousandths of a percentage point really matter. So, our indirect approach to bonds today comes via the mortgage market, where the 30-year fixed-rate mortgage now sits at almost 7.2%, a two-year high. Meanwhile, and to absolutely nobody's surprise, the Mortgage Bankers Association says mortgage applications have dropped for the third week in a row. And as Marketplace's Sabrina Benishore reports now, to get us going, those two data points mean some things are happening in the housing market.
14: So demand for homes is down, which makes sense. Buyers aren't thrilled about buying when mortgages are this high.
1: But something else a little weirder is happening too.
14: We're also seeing more homeowners deciding to list their homes.
1: Daryl Fairweather is chief economist at Redfin.
14: Either these sellers are just tired of waiting because it's been so long that mortgage rates have been high. And if they're waiting for a better market, maybe they realize that that better market isn't coming. Or they are getting nervous that prices might fall.
1: More sellers equals more supply. And you add in slowing demand and home prices have slowed down, rising just 2% yearly, which is slower than overall inflation and slower than wage growth. And that would be great. Except for the high mortgage rates. Allie Wolf is chief economist for Zonda.
15: Since the start of the year, consumers have lost roughly 10% in purchasing power just from higher interest rates.
1: When demand is like this and prices aren't rising much, builders aren't interested in building new homes. Dhanushka Naniyakara does forecasting for the National Association of Home Builders.
16: Their permits numbers are down, the starts numbers are down year to date.
1: And building a home is kind of a long-term thing, so home builders usually look past short-term bumps in the road, like a flare-up of mortgage rates. But they are not looking past it because it isn't a short-term thing.
16: In our forecast, we don't have the mortgage rates coming close to 6 or below 6 in the next two-year window.
1: There are some silver linings. If you're a seller, prices are at least still generally rising. If you are lucky enough to be able to buy, 2 out of 3 home builders are offering discounts to offset higher mortgages, and there are fewer bidding wars. In New York, I'm Sabri Benishour for Marketplace.
13: Wall Street today, bonds were selling off, stocks were selling off, oil was being bought. We will have the details when we do the numbers.

0: Our direct approach to bonds today is the new book from Robin Wigglesworth at the Financial Times. It's called A Fabulous Debt, the epic story of how bonds built the modern world. It's all about the historical and also the very current context in which the bond market operates. Robin, it's good to have you on.
1: No, thanks, Guy. Thanks for having me here.
0: Everybody listening to this program, because they've heard me say it a million times, knows what a bond is, right? It is people loaning governments, companies, take your pick, money, and then the expectation is they get paid back. You, though, have spent 350-something pages saying it is oh so much more than that. Discuss, would you?
1: Yeah, I mean, the bond market is often seen as the boring sibling to the stock market. I think that's completely wrong. It is the bedrock to the entire financial system. It's actually where most lending happens. We think of banks as kind of the central engine of capitalism, but really it's the bond market. There's more lending happening through the bond market and through the banking system. And I just think the consequences of that shift are huge.
0: Well, keep on going. Why is it such a big deal?
1: Well, if you think of how we've ordered the financial system, how we regulate banks, it's all ordered around the banks being the alpha and omega. Central banks were set up to backstop other normal commercial banks. Regulation, we regulate banks to make sure they're safe, but we don't really have the same guardrails around the bond market. And, you know, it's fairly transparent, it's incredibly dynamic, but it, you know, it is just as prone to hissy fits as banks and the stock markets are.
0: Well, to that point, you write here, the bond market, it takes money as its raw input, spits out factories, railways, hospitals, casinos, smartphones and semiconductors, wars and vaccines, all of which, yes, fine. But every now and then, as you say, it spasms and then we have to deal with it.
1: Yeah. And, you know, when the bond market breaks bad, that's a global problem. Think back in sort of 2000s and the dot-com bubble. That was like a big issue for the stock market. The stock market dropped nearly 50% from the peak to the trough. But economically, it was a bit of a nothing burger. It was like a very short, shallow recession. When the bond market broke in 2008, that was a global cataclysm, because the bond market kind of represents the cost of money. Even if you and I don't invest in bonds directly, you know, the cost of borrowing in the bond market, it flows into absolutely everything else. And that's why, you know, the bond market is steadier than the stock market. It's designed to be steadier. It's supposed to be more boring. But when it is not boring, it's usually very, very bad news for everybody.
0: What do you make then of what's happening in the bond market now? And I'll preface the rest of this question by saying it is not a crisis. Everything has been orderly so far. But as we sit here, you know, the U.S. 30-year is at like 5.3%. The 10-year is bumping up against 5. It's been over it a couple of times in the last couple of weeks. And with $40 trillion in debt, the U.S. government now is paying a whole lot more for borrowing. And that, of course, trickles down. What do you make of the current situation?
1: Well, I think there are two quite interesting facets to this that might seem contradictory, but they're actually almost complementary. And one thing is, you know, inflation is higher than we'd like, and it's been heading high because of the war in Iran. And clearly that means that central banks have to raise interest rates, and higher interest rates and higher inflation, that's the nemesis of the bond market. So that means that, you know, to lend to the US government, certainly for 30 years, people want to get paid a bit more. But I do also think that, you know, some of this is just returning to a more normal world. Like low bond yields that we had after the financial crisis and after COVID was actually a sign of economic malaise. And I think maybe now we're just heading back to a slightly more normal environment that is actually good for everybody except very indebted governments. And that is, of course, painful for the US government more than anybody else. And given, you know, where we see the budget deficit heading, interest rates heading, I think it's not unfair to worry a little bit about the U.S. debt trajectory, really, at the moment.
0: Do you wish American fiscal policymakers would worry a little more, perhaps?
1: I don't know. I always return to St. Augustine's prayer, Lord, make me chaste, but not yet. I mean, I think about that way when I'm dieting as well. You know, the best time to start a diet is always tomorrow, right? Not today. And I think for politicians, it's very naturally the same way. I'm not as worried about the U.S. debt situation as many people are, just because I think the U.S. does not tax that much. Yeah. It could actually relatively easily make its situation look a lot better. I mean, don't forget, back in the late 90s, people were genuinely worried about the U.S. paying down all its debts. Yeah. Now, obviously, the war is completely different. But servicing its debts costs the U.S. around 3.5% of GDP. And that's not great, but it's not apocalyptic.
0: But it is $1 trillion a year, man.
1: Well, the U.S. economy is, you know, what, $35 trillion a year? So, you know, by taxing that a little bit more or spending a little bit less, things would look quite different. But I do think that it's worrisome that there seems to be zero inclination on either side of the political aisle to do anything whatsoever about this. And so I'm not worried about where the U.S. might be today or next year or even in 5 years. But given the current trend lines, it does look, you know, in 10 years' time, suddenly the U.S. is going to be spending around 5% of its gross annual economic output on just servicing its government debts. The trend lines are bad, unambiguously. I'm not going to sugarcoat that.
0: The Secretary of the Treasury, Scott Bessent, is doing what he can to try to, one might say control. He would probably say, in fact, he has said, you know, bring it back to neutral or whatever it was, equilibrium. And yet the bond market seems to be ignoring him.
1: Yes. Well, the bond market is not great at taking direction from finance ministers. and it's quite a change seeing Scott Bessent, the Treasury Secretary, doing things that Scott Bessent, the hedge fund manager, would find, I dare say, laughable. The increasing the buybacks, intervening in the Japanese yen. It's like trying to put out a raging inferno with a little water pistol. The buybacks, you could double it, quintuple, you could 10x the buybacks. And it wouldn't really matter to the Treasury market, where over $1 trillion worth of securities trades every single day. And Bessent is really only fiddling around at the edges. And by doing so, he actually draws attention to these issues and I think actually makes them worse, not better.
0: Let me take you, as we wrap this up, I want to take you to the end of the book and the story of, I think you call it, and it is the oldest performing bond in the world. Tell us that story, Roger, and more importantly, why it matters and why you decided to end this book with it.
1: Well, I mean, I'm going to sound incredibly sad, but I actually attended the 400th birthday party of the world's oldest bond. It's written on goat skin. It's issued by it used to be issued by Dutch waterworks to build, to repair some dikes 400 years ago. The dike is still there in the bend of a river in the Netherlands, and the bond still pays interest around 13 euros a year. So, you know, it's not much. It was gifted to the New York Stock Exchange as a symbol of friendship between Amsterdam and New York, because, you know, New York and New Amsterdam were actually, they were founded in 1624 when this bond was born. I know this is going to make me sound super geeky, but I thought it was exhilarating.
0: I think it's a great story. Don't tell yourself short. I think it's a cool story. Go ahead.
1: Yeah, no, exactly. And look, for me, museum archivists talk about this word reify, something that makes very old history seem relevant and real in a tangible sense. And this bond, for me, sums up how these bond instruments have shaped the world that we live in today in a million different ways throughout history, in ways that we don't always see. It's like the hidden wiring that connects the global economy then and now. For me, that was just very exciting, being part of that birthday party. Although I have to admit, it wasn't nearly as well attended as I would have liked it to be. And my wife thought I was a little bit weird for going there.
0: Yeah, it's a good story. It's a good story.
1: Yeah.
0: Robin Wigglesworth is at the Financial Times. He is also, more to the point, an author. His most recent book is called A Fabulous Debt, the Epic Story of How Bonds Built the Modern World. Robin, thanks a lot. I appreciate your time.
1: Thanks for having me on, Kai. I really loved it.

0: remember Peloton, the spin bike wunderkind of early pandemic days? Well, it's been a rough couple of years since for the company. Hence, its announcement this week that it's going all in, those are their words, all in, on a new line of, wait for it now, treadmills, because running, I guess, is the new thing. Marketplace's Caitlin Tan has that one.
1: Noah Schutz's most recent run was in the mountains of western Wyoming,
2: which was about a 20-mile round trip.
1: Schutz has been getting more serious about running in the past 3 years. He even started a running club this summer in his rural town of 2000.
2: We just don't have a huge population center, and it's such a fun way to gather.
1: Clubs like his are popping up all over the U.S.
3: Gen Zers are all over that.
1: Jan Seeley organizes a marathon in Champaign, Urbana, Illinois.
3: These social running clubs are kind of an alternative to dating apps.
1: Running clubs and runners in general are traveling to more 10Ks and half marathons.
3: All races, including ours, are selling out sooner and with higher numbers.
1: This year, 1.1 million runners entered a lottery to run the London Marathon. Only 59,000 got in.
3: This is what you would call the third running boom.
1: The first was in the 80s, then around the financial crisis, and now post-pandemic.
4: Running does boom in periods of, like, instability.
1: Lee Glandorf writes a sports fashion Substack. She says this generation of runners dresses different. Instead of bright nylon track shorts, companies are making sleek streetwear.
4: All black with a bandana and bug-eye Oakley sunglasses, and then very chunky footwear.
1: Like the legendary Olympic runner Florence Griffith Joyner said, dress good to look good, look good to feel good, and feel good to run fast. I'm Caitlin Tan for Marketplace.
0: Coming up.
5: I don't think we're at the limits yet of what hot chicken can do or be.
0: Honestly, sky's the limit, I'd say. First, though, let's do the numbers. Dow Industrial's down 352 on the day, 0.7%, closed at 51,511. The NASDAQ down 308 points, 1.1%, 26,936. The S&P 500 dropped 58 points, 0.75%, 7,706. McDonald's says it's planning to invest $8.5 billion to modernize its restaurants over the next decade. Investors were like, yeah, and shares of the company down 4.8% on the day. Elsewhere in fast food, Jack in the Box shares added more than 0.4%. Restaurant Brands International, that's parent company of Burger King and Popeyes, in case you didn't know, saw shares decline more than 0.3%. Bonds down, yield on the 10-year T-note. The close was 5.11%. 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
0: This is Marketplace. I'm Kai Rizdahl. Here's a question for the concert goers among you. How far is too far to travel to see your favorite artist? Because more and more, live music is about fans that are traveling to the artist instead of the other way around. Ben Cesario wrote about the rise of long-term music residencies in the New York Times. Ben, good to have you on. Welcome to the program.
14: Thanks very much.
0: I remember when, and I guess I'm going to date myself here, but I remember when Celine Dion did that big residency in Vegas. And since then, things have kind of exploded. What's going on?
14: It's become kind of the new trend in the music industry of putting on sort of more shows in fewer places, sometimes just, you know, staying in one place and having the fans come to you rather than touring all over the place.
0: Well, so let's break it down to its component parts. What's in it for the artists? Obviously, they don't have to travel as much, right? They get to hang out and do big, elaborate things and be in one place.
14: Yeah, for the artist, I think it's easier. They're in one place. Sometimes it's more comfortable for them. For the tour production, it can be cheaper. They're saving money on the trucking and gas and some of the crew that they might use. But a lot of times, this money that they might have saved from doing that stuff, they sometimes put into the production to make it bigger and flashier and sort of, I guess, justify some of the higher prices that they're charging.
0: Yeah. Speaking as a guy who has friends, actually, who went from L.A. to Vegas, not all that far, but it's still a schlep, to see BTS, fans will travel to see these shows.
14: They will. That is something that the music industry has certainly noticed, is that I think basically starting with Coachella was really, even though that's not a residency, that's a festival. But they started noticing that people would travel significant distances, even when they didn't know necessarily who was going to be on the bill. And then, as you mentioned, Celine Dion, also Elton John, they started residencies in Vegas in the 2000s. And we saw people come from all over the world to be there for that.
0: Are they paying more? The fans, they must be, right? I mean, you know, tickets are expensive, but I imagine these residencies make them more expensive.
14: I mean, prices are high all over the place on the sort of more in-demand concerts. But I think for the residencies, to be able to call a kind of special show, yes, you can charge a little bit more.
0: Is this just an American thing, or are people setting up residencies in like Paris and you know, Rio and stuff like that?
14: There's a lot in London and in Paris. I'm not sure about Rio, to be honest with you.
0: Well, fair enough. I mean, you know, I kind of picked that one out of nowhere, but, you know, European capitals are places people go, right?
14: There's a lot in London. There's some in Paris. When Adele did her residency a few years ago, she did some in Vegas, and then she went to Munich, Germany, where they built a venue just for her show and then tore it down when it was over.
0: Wow. So one imagines this just continues, right? Because the face of music is changing, the way they make their money, these artists and obviously the touring companies make their money is now live performances, right?
14: It certainly is. And I think right now it still has kind of the gimmick factor. It comes across as something new and it gets attention. And so I do think it's here to stay, although when prices get higher and higher, there's always kind of the worry, when will they get too high that fans will rebel and reject the prices. But so far, we have not really seen that.
0: Believe me when I tell you, in broader business and economic journalism, we're thinking about that too. When will consumers rebel? That's just a thing that's on our minds. Ben Cesario at the New York Times. Ben, thanks a lot. I appreciate your time.
14: Thank you.

0: We did a story 16 years ago about chicken. A chicken sandwich, more accurately, a Nashville spicy hot chicken sandwich specifically. And in the decade and a half since, said sandwich has gone global. From WPLN, Blake Farmer, who did that original story for us way back in the day, he's got the update.
1: After high school, Chin Chin moved off to Toronto. He patronized the one place serving his hometown specialty.
2: They put a little bit of spicy seasoning on it and called it Nashville Hot Chicken. I was a little bit offended. I was like, this is not Nashville Hot Chicken.
1: At the time, he was looking for business opportunities and didn't want to reinvent the wheel. So he started Chin Chin's Nashville Hot Chicken in Toronto, and it took off. This summer, he opened one here in Nashville, a city so saturated in hot chicken that people are putting their own spins on it. For Chin, it's Chinese Szechuan flavor. In his restaurant kitchen, he blends up a bit of the oil his chicken's dipped in after frying.
2: So this is a medium Szechuan spice, but it's infused with Asian and Nashville flavors.
3: All right, here we go. I'm into that.
2: Yeah, it has a lot of flavor, right?
1: Sweet in the front, zing in the back. As many do, Chin pays his respects to the place credited with starting it all, Prince's Hot Chicken Shack, which has been around since 1945. He went on his first pilgrimage as a teen.
2: My buddy took me to Prince's. I ate the hottest chicken there. I was a spice fanatic at the time, so it definitely hurt me, but I loved it.
1: Pain and pleasure. Connoisseurs will travel long distances for the experience. The chicken is so hot that people describe the feeling as almost a drug-induced high.
4: Well, my mother has always said when I was growing up, if you have what the world wants, they have beat a path to your door. And that has proven to be right.
1: Andre Prince still helps run the family business, and customers now come from all over.
4: Just Saturday, we had people there from Iceland, and I couldn't believe it.
1: What's more incredible is how many have tried to take the dish back home. Bill Purcell is the former mayor of Nashville who launched the city's Hot Chicken Festival to promote and stake a municipal claim to the dish 20 years ago.
5: I have been to Bangkok, Thailand, and I have eaten Nashville Hot Chicken at Foul Mouth, and it is very close.
1: He also can vouch for a spot called Rockadoodle in South Korea, with good reports from Australia, Singapore, and South Africa. He says it's embraced around the world because the dish is so unique and yet familiar to other cultures known for their spicy fare.
5: I don't think we're at the limits yet of what hot chicken can do or be.
1: The number of Nashville hot chicken restaurants worldwide is close to 2,400 by his count, though even the largest chain has fewer than 20 locations. The reality is that this decades-old flame has been fanned by a strong tailwind in the poultry business. Chicken chains of all kinds have been growing as appetites prioritize protein. Wingstop alone added nearly 400 locations last year. Compared to beef and pork, chicken's still a bargain.
6: The value proposition is there. I also think it's a very versatile protein.
1: Professor Jada Thompson studies poultry markets at the University of Arkansas, which sits at the heart of the country's chicken farming business. The growth in fast food chicken has made poultry one of the few agricultural sectors where farms are being added every year. As for Nashville hot, Thompson says it's got staying power.
6: It's so hot, like I'm crying, there's tears, like, you know, there's snot. But then I also continue to eat it and I still talk about it.
1: You can always order it mild, says Chin Chin.
2: We just want to bring flavor. I mean, we'll just still kill you if you want. That's something that every hot chicken entrepreneur takes pride in.
1: If you're looking for an unforgettable experience, go for Spice Level 5, Poultrygeist. In Nashville, I'm Blake Farmer for Marketplace.

0: George Haig was the last survivor of the Kinder Scout protest. He died in 2019 at the age of 103. That Witness History episode is from 2012 and was produced and presented by Simon Watts.
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6: Good morning. President Trump is pulling out all the stops to show how important he thinks a visit from China's Xi Jinping is. How will a meeting full of symbolism affect all the real issues that need to be worked out? It's Morning Edition from NPR News. One issue for Trump and Xi is trade. I'm Leila Faldin.
7: And I'm A. Martinez. China cut its purchases from American farmers because of that trade war. Now, it has started to buy a little more soybeans, not much else, and expenses for farmers keep rising. Also, Tucker Carlson describes a one-on-one meeting with Trump in the Oval Office about the reasons for the Iran war and how Carlson was mesmerized by a partisan line for decades, and the legal fight over Dolly Parton's estate. It's Thursday, September 24th. On this day in 1991, Nirvana came as they were and released Nevermind. News is next.

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7: I'm Peter Sagal. 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
12: This is Morning Edition from NPR News. I'm A. Martinez.
0: And I'm Layla Faldin. Harvey Weinstein has been sentenced to 15 years in prison in a New York sex crime case. It's been nearly a decade since Weinstein's name became forever tied to the Me Too movement when dozens of women accused him of sexual harassment and assault. NPR's Chloe Weiner reports.
13: Outside the court Wednesday, Manhattan District Attorney Alvin Bragg praised former production assistant Miriam Haley and the several other accusers who were present at the sentencing.
14: I'm moved, as we should all be, by their courage and their steadfastness through what has obviously been a challenging and long process.
13: The long and convoluted legal process began in 2020 when Weinstein was first convicted of sex crimes in New York, including for assaulting Haley at his Manhattan apartment in 2006. First, Weinstein was sentenced to 23 years in prison, but his conviction was later overturned. That's because multiple accusers had been allowed to testify, even though their allegations weren't part of the charges against the former producer. Then, last year, the Manhattan DA's office tried Weinstein for some of those original charges again. He was found guilty of assaulting Haley, and his 15-year sentence is for criminal sex act in the first degree. And that's just New York. Weinstein was convicted of rape in California in 2022. He was sentenced to 16 years, but a court ruled earlier this year that he will need to be resentenced. Now 74 years old, the former producer has spent the past 6 years between prison and the hospital. Weinstein's lawyers say he has significant health issues. He has pleaded not guilty to all charges. Chloe Weiner, NPR News, New York.
12: A new billion-dollar museum created by Star Wars filmmaker George Lucas and his wife, business executive Melody Hobson, is open to the public in Los Angeles. Mark Hamill, Harrison Ford, and Steven Spielberg helped celebrate the unveiling of Lucas's private collection. Here's NPR's Manalit del Barco.
15: Star Wars robot R2-D2 greeted visitors to one of several opening parties. Some showed up at the Lucas Museum in cosplay, instructed to leave their lightsabers at the door. Inside, they danced as a DJ spun house versions of Star Wars music. Architect Mayan Song designed the building to look like a giant spaceship. In its gardens are a fountain with statues of Yoda and Grogu, Baby Yoda, and a massive bronze sculpture of Princess Leia choking the evil Jabba the Hutt. One of the galleries showcases vehicles and droids from Star Wars films and concept art.
16: This is nerd mecca right here. This is nerd heaven.
15: Amy Meinzer is a planetary science professor at UCLA who co-hosts a sci-fi podcast and was at a press preview.
16: I do feel like this museum looks a little bit like the Museum of Modern Art on Tatooine, maybe?
17: Here we've got Luke Skywalker's land speeder. And wait a minute, I think I see one of the scariest villains of all time, Darth Vader, right over there.
15: But this is not a Star Wars museum. That's just a small part of it. Lucas told fans at Comic-Con he's been collecting art since his college days, when he paid $30 for an alley-oop comic. It's now framed in one of the 35 galleries.
18: If you have an emotional connection, then that's art. So this is sort of a temple to the people's art.
15: His 100,000-square-foot museum opens with an assemblage of artworks, mostly digital reproductions, a prehistoric cave painting, the Venus of Willendorf, Michelangelo's Sistine Chapel ceiling, and so on. But most of the collection is original work that Lucas says gets overlooked in the art world, including comic book illustrations, Japanese manga, children's book covers, science fiction, and fantasy art.
19: It's something that I felt very, very strongly about in terms of honoring illustrators, artists who illustrate stories that are already written, and most of the stories are myths.
15: During the press preview, Lucas said his museum is dedicated to what he calls narrative art. Senior curator Ryan Linkoff says that includes everything from pulp magazine covers to political posters to comics.
20: Jim Davis and Garfield, The Far Side, Charles Schulz from Peanuts, the very first Flash Gordon, the first Iron Man, Mad Magazine, Robert Crumb.
15: On display is Lucas's large

0: 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I'm A. Martinez.
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1: It's Thursday, 6:42 on 90.1 KERI News. I'm Nicole Osei. More than 6 years after his first trial began, former movie mogul Harvey Weinstein's New York sex crimes case came to a close Wednesday at a sentencing hearing. How much time did he get? We'll answer that question at 6:51 on KERI News.
2: The Instant Film Society preserves a form of photography that smartphones have largely made obsolete.
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5: Good morning, I'm Hugh Morgan at the BBC. The second in command of Tigray rebels in Ethiopia says they're in a state of full-blown war with the federal government. Emmanuel Assefa said they're fighting alongside local groups in the north of the country. The BBC's Kalkidan Yipatel says the last civil war of the early 2020s wasn't resolved fully.
6: Many displaced people still are living in makeshift camps. They have not been returned to their homes. And so many, you know, disputed areas claimed by different regions, and that has not been resolved as well. So both the central government and the Tigrayan forces have been accusing each other of not respecting that peace deal. And it seems that that is now leading to this explosion of all-out civil war.
5: The Polish government says a fire that broke out late on Wednesday at a Starlink satellite communication station was an act of sabotage. Krzysztof Kawkowski, the Minister for Digital Affairs, said the aim was to disrupt internet access for various institutions, including Ukraine's military. He said it aligned with Russia's new doctrine of attack. And a study has found that elephants in Kenya use different medicinal plants to treat themselves and their sick calves. Here's Victoria Gill.
7: A wildlife scout described seeing elephants using a plant known as angerwheat to give to their babies. Angerwheat is used by local people for a variety of symptoms, including stomachache. The scout said the females removed the leaves and chewed it until it was smooth. They mix it with their own milk and give it to the babies, who chew on it themselves and spit out the solids.
5: I'm Hugh Morgan at the BBC in London.
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1: Thanks for choosing 90.1 KERI News. A year ago today, a gunman opened fire at the Dallas ICE field office, killing two men in ICE custody and wounding a third. KERA's Priscilla Rice reports how the widow of shooting victim Miguel Angel Garcia Hernandez is reflecting on what happened and how activists have stepped up efforts to help immigrants as they show up for their check-ins.
9: Stephanie Goffany, the widow of Miguel Angel Garcia Hernandez, says this week has been emotionally hard for her. A year ago, she lost her husband of 10 years after the attack outside the Dallas ICE field office. He died almost a week later from his injuries. Another victim, Norlan Guzmán Fuentes of El Salvador, died the morning of the attack. A third man, José Andrés Bordones Molina of Venezuela, survived and is now in his home country. Goffney describes this year as a blur and has been reliving the days leading up to Garcia Hernandez's death.
10: The 23rd, for example, that night was the last night we spoke over the phone, and the last day I saw him as well, because I went to go visit him in court that morning, the day before it all happened.
9: Goffney describes her husband Miguel as someone who worked hard in the painting and remodeling business, who catered to his children, giving them nicknames, like his four-year-old son he called Cricket. She says it's been hard on their five kids, who still ask for him.
10: They bring up, like, memories, like, oh, remember when, you know, Papi did this, or when he would do, you know, so just a really good father.
9: Their son Miles was born a week after Garcia Hernandez died in a Dallas hospital. She's preparing to celebrate Miles's first year while also mourning the loss of her spouse. She says she has mixed emotions.
10: Everyone is, my family is, you know, excited for his birthday and everything. But on the other hand, it's, you know, been a year.
9: Less than a week after the shooting at the Dallas ICE field office, community organizers like Anthony Lazon Conde, founder of nonprofit Dallas for Change, started showing up there from 5:30 a.m. to 5 p.m. He says his van became a mobile storage unit for a respite center. Lazon Conde and other volunteers set up shop in the back of the Dallas ICE field office, offering water, food, clothing, or helping families locate loved ones if they were detained.
0: I mean, some of the first folks that I decided to help out, financially were single moms, that were left just abandoned with kids, without work, without access to their bank accounts.
9: Other community organizers like Flaca Martinez also continue to provide services. Martinez volunteers with the nonprofit La Colectiva. The group asks people if they have an emergency contact and a plan in case they're detained.
11: Every single day, they're scared. They don't know who they're going to encounter past those glass doors.
9: She says it's important to remember the two men who were killed a year ago and to help those who show up every day to their appointments.
11: We need to not allow something like that to happen again, so that's where it's important to remember them.
9: Meanwhile, Stephanie Goffany is planning a quinceañera for her daughter, a party she's had to postpone due to finances, grief, and going back into the workforce. It was at a quinceañera that she met Miguel when they were teens. They were friends for years, but eventually the relationship evolved into marriage. She never imagined her last moments with him would be in a hospital. She remembers seeing his feet shackled as he lay in a hospital bed in a coma and under the watch of ICE agents.
10: I don't know. I feel like I never got any kind of private time with him, say goodbye, or because they were always there at 24/7. Someone was there. A stranger was sitting there staring at me, listening to everything I was saying.
9: Goffany says she wants her husband, Miguel, to be remembered as a human being.
10: He had dreams. He had goals. He didn't deserve this, and no one does.
9: For KERA News, I'm Priscilla Rice in Dallas.
1: Chinese leader Xi Jinping is in the United States for his first state visit in 11 years. 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We'll consider that question at 6:07 on KERA News.
12: Humans seem to be losing the war on rats. Rat rangers in D.C. take residents into the city's back alleys at night to learn ways to reduce rodents. 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
1: 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Are there any service changes or cuts? KERA News is keeping tabs on this budget. Stay with us for the details. It's going to be mostly sunny today with a high near 97. Tonight, partly cloudy and much cooler with a low near 71. It's going to be mostly sunny skies again tomorrow with a high near 96. In Dallas, 82. Fort Worth, 80. Irving, 82. 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

0: I'm Scott Simon from Weekend Edition every Saturday morning from 7 to 10. 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
3: Good morning. Dallas area rapid transit leaders are moving forward with a new budget months after reaching agreements with cities over funding. Will there be service changes and were there any cuts? I'm Nicole Osei and this is Morning Edition. Chinese leader Xi Jinping is in the United States for his first state visit in 11 years. What is on the agenda for his meeting with President Trump? How will trade and Iran factor in? We'll detail these two leaders' positions and what they'll discuss on 90.1 KERA News.
4: Live from NPR News in Washington, I'm Corva Coleman. A federal judge has ordered the Trump administration to restore White House access to three media organizations. CNN, MS Now, and Politico had sued, saying President Trump's abrupt decision to ban them was because he didn't like them or their content, and that was a First Amendment violation. NPR's David Folkenflik reports the judge cited an additional reason for his decision.
5: Judge Kelly ruled that there was a clear violation of these institutions' due process rights. That's part of the Fifth Amendment. That is, you can't have something taken away from you without being told ahead of time and being given a chance to weigh in and even appeal that decision. He said the government clearly deprived them of that. And he dismissed the argument that the three outlets had jeopardized national security, which the administration's lawyers from the Justice Department had argued.
4: NPR's David Folkenflik reporting. Ukrainian President Volodymyr Zelensky told the United Nations Russia's war will soon spread to other parts of Europe. NPR's Joanna Kakissis reports he called on allies to force the Kremlin to end the war before another brutal winter starts.
6: Zelensky said that more than 248,000 Russian soldiers had been killed or wounded in Ukraine over the last 8 months.
7: We have an archive of drone videos. Videos showing thousands and thousands of Russians losing their lives in kill zones.
6: Zelensky also detailed how Russia's war is hurting the world. He talked about grain shortages, rising fuel prices, and the race to develop even more lethal drones.

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1: This is 90.1 KERE News. Thanks for being here. I'm Nicole Osei with Ann Bothwell. 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
1: Thank you for joining us on 90.1 KERE News. I'm Nicole O'Shea with Anne Bothwell. 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
0: Humans seem to be losing the war on rats. Rat rangers in D.C. take residents into the city's back alleys at night to learn ways to reduce rodents. 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
6: For KERA News, I'm Sam Baker. Tarrant County's transit agency has approved a new $204 million budget that decreases spending for some programs but advances improvements for two passenger rail systems. The Trinity Metro spending plan cuts nearly $18 million amid economic uncertainty. The potential loss of federal funding after legislation expires could affect transportation programs. Still, the agency plans a $3 million double-track project for the Trinity Railway Express train between Dallas and Fort Worth, and a more than two-mile extension of Texrail into the near Southside Medical District. A man from Dallas who sent threatening letters to U.S. judges and mailed envelopes containing white powder to a Fort Worth courthouse has been sentenced to 17 years in federal prison. U.S. Attorney's Office yesterday said that while incarcerated in a Texas state prison, Donald Ray McCray sent multiple letters containing white powder to the court clerk at the Fort Worth and Amarillo federal courthouses in March of last year. In those letters, McCray threatened to kill state and federal government employees, including federal district court judges. This is KERA News.
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1: 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The Neiman Marcus flagship store in downtown Dallas is set to close its doors September 30th. The store has been part of the city's identity for more than a century. Neiman's wasn't just about the fashion sold inside. Its elaborate window displays were also a Dallas staple. KERA's Zara Amici spoke with Larry Leathers, who spent decades creating them.
8: Larry, take me back to your first day at Neiman Marcus. What do you remember walking into the downtown store for the first time?
9: Well, I was giddy, actually, because I was so excited about doing this. I had not really been thinking about doing this all my life. I was a hairdresser at the time because I'd gone to college and really bounced around, art major, drama major, and didn't really know what I wanted to do. And so I finally decided to go to beauty school to make a living. And then a friend of mine had gotten a job at Neiman's, called me and said, "Do you want to dress mannequins for a living?" And I was like, "Yes!" And I hung up the phone and quit.
8: And when people ask what you did at Neiman Marcus, what do you tell them?
9: Well, technically, I say, you know, I'm a visual stylist, which means I prepare and execute the displays throughout the store and in the windows as well. But if I was to get a little more philosophical about it, we think about the three E's. We entice, we entertain, and we educate. Because when you're doing windows, you have 3 seconds. To get someone's attention enough for them to stop and turn just a little bit and to see what you've done. If you don't have that, you don't have them.
8: Now, I'm glad that you mentioned entice and entertain, because for a lot of Dallasites, the first thing they remember about Neiman Marcus isn't what was inside the store, it's the windows. So what made those displays so special?
9: We never bought store-made or store-bought props. We had to make our own props. And as a result, the ideas were more of our own and, by their nature, a little more interesting.
8: So what was your favorite window you created? Were there ever any window disasters?
9: Oh, yes. My favorite window? After Christmas in 1980, 1987, I wanted to do a window called A Time for a Change. And I chose the subject of two beautiful young girls moving into a new apartment. But I used the style of Ludwig Bimmelmans, who wrote the Madeline book. And so all the walls and the little set pieces were painted in his style. And I had played with that a little bit. And that window has stuck out to me as one of the favorite windows I've ever done, because it's so fresh and so fun and so easy looking. As far as a window problem, like a window we did that did not work, we tried something really conceptual. We're going to do a men's shoe window. And so we picked out some of the best shoes of the season, and then we traced a shadow as if a guy was standing there in the shoes, and we traced it up the back wall, and we painted the shadow of the man who would have been standing there wearing the shoes. We thought, oh, we are so good. This is so good. Mm-hmm. Well, Michael was helping me in the windows at the time, and we went to dinner that night, and we were like, let's go check it out. We drove by the store, and we both looked at one another and went, oh, no. That didn't work at all, because it looked like an empty window. There was nothing in there except a pair of shoes on the floor. So we parked the car, and we went in the store, and we changed the window, hopefully before too many people saw it.
8: And what kind of reactions did you get from the public, and what was your favorite reaction?
9: What my favorite thing to do would be to take on my name badge and just walk down the sidewalk when there are a bunch of people out there looking in, and to just eavesdrop. My favorite, though, was when I would overhear someone explaining to someone else what this window was really all about. And, you know, and I would love that, because it's like, I didn't know that.
8: It's like an art piece, like there at the gallery.
9: Like, yes, it would be like, thank you for telling. I'm going to use that now.
8: Well, thank you so much, Larry. This was really fun going down memory lane with you.
9: Great. This was fun.
1: We've got photos of Neiman Marcus window displays over the years. You can see them at kerenews.org/arts. A federal judge ordered the Trump administration to temporarily restore access to CNN, MS Now, and Politico after they were barred from the White House by President Trump. We'll break down what brought the judge to this decision and how the Trump administration may respond just ahead on KERE News.
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1: 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It's going to be mostly sunny today with a high near 97. Tonight, partly cloudy and cool with a low near 71. This is KERE News.
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10: From Marketplace in Washington, I'm Kimberly Adams. The average rate on a traditional 30-year fixed mortgage rose just above 7.1%, the highest in more than 2 years. That's pushing more people towards adjustable rate mortgages, where the rate changes typically after 5, 7, or 10 years. Marketplace's Samantha Fields has more.
12: Nearly 10% of people who applied for a mortgage last week went for an adjustable rate, according to the Mortgage Bankers Association. That's up from 8% a month ago. Susan Wachter at the University of Pennsylvania's Wharton School says it makes sense given how high rates are on a 30-year fixed.
13: 7% is a daunting number, and an adjustable rate mortgage is 6% plus some change,
12: which can make a big difference in affordability. But she says adjustable rate mortgages can be risky.
13: A 6% loan today could, depending on the term, it could 5 years be 8.10%. And that is likely to be not affordable.
12: A lot of people take out an adjustable rate mortgage, betting that rates will drop before their loan adjusts and they'll be able to refinance, says Chris Mayer at Longbridge Financial.
14: That can be a dangerous game. It's not simple to predict mortgage rates.
12: They could easily go up rather than down. And he says there's also always the possibility that home prices could fall.
14: And if home prices fall, you're also not going to be able to refinance, particularly if you didn't have a huge down payment. So there's all sorts of risks that people should really be cognizant of.
12: Especially if they're doing it in search of affordability. I'm Samantha Fields for Marketplace.
10: Let's do the numbers. Dow, S&P, and NASDAQ futures are down in the negative 3/10 to negative 1% range, with the Dow future down 141 points. The 10-year Treasury yield is up at 5.12%.
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1: 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I'm Nicole Osei with Ann Bothwell. 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

0: said on X that his son is being treated in a hospital and, quote, needs a miracle. The ambassador's other son was killed in 2023 as a soldier fighting in the Gaza War. It's an especially tense moment in the West Bank. Earlier this week, a Palestinian gunman killed an Israeli settler. There's been a wave of Israeli settler violence against Palestinians. And Israel has deployed large numbers of troops in the West Bank, fearing an explosion of violence ahead of national elections next month. Daniel Estrin, NPR News, Tel Aviv.
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2: 804, and this is KERA News. I'm Sam Baker. Dallas area rapid transit leaders are pushing through with a new budget months after reaching agreements with cities over funding. KERA's Pablo Arospeña reports.
3: DART's new budget includes funding for new services like a circulator shuttle in Plano's Legacy West neighborhood. DART board chair Randall Bryant says the budget balances the needs of cities and riders, as he confirmed with the agency's staff during a Tuesday meeting.
4: Just want to make sure we put this on the record one last time. No service cuts this year compared to last year. Is that correct?
5: That's correct.
4: And no fare increases other than what was approved last year on paratransit.
5: That's correct.
3: This comes as the agency faces low ridership numbers and controversy over the newly hired CEO. For KERA News, I'm Pablo Arospeña.
2: Boyd School District officials say staff did not mishandle an alleged hazing incident involving four varsity football players. The students last week were arrested for allegedly hazing their 14-year-old classmate. Jason Lee Earl Tucker and Noah Stevens, both 17, will be charged as adults. Two juveniles were also arrested. Stevens' lawyers claim Boyd High School has an environment of abuse. Superintendent Tom Woody told Fox 4 News he disagrees.
6: I've been here, I believe now, this is my third year here. We've not had any complaints or incidents on hazing.
2: The investigation didn't come up Monday during the Boyd School Board's first meeting since the incident was reported. An investigation continues into the deaths of three people found dead in a house in Flower Mound. Officials went to the home on Sunrise Circle on a welfare check yesterday because two of the residents failed to report to work and family members were unable to get in touch with them. Officers found three bodies inside the home. Police added there is no indication of an active threat, though, to the community. Texas executed Kershawn Ramey last night. Ramey received a lethal injection for killing three people during an attempted robbery in rural Texas in 2005. James Norman was put to death last week for his part in the killings. In sports, the Dallas Wings beat the Seattle Storm last night, 103-91, in a regular season finale for both teams. The Rangers lost to the New York Mets, though, last night, 7-2. The two will play again this afternoon. This is KERA News.
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9: 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I'm Nicole Osei with Ann Bothwell. 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
10: And now here's a little bit of business. 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
9: This is the largest locally owned newsroom in North Texas, and every single one of KERA's reporters is working for you. 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
10: Sure.
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5: Humans seem to be losing the war on rats. 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
14: It's Morning Edition from NPR News. I'm Leila Fadel in Washington, D.C. Enemy Martinez in Los Angeles, California. Three media organizations are reporting that some of their staffers were denied entry to the White House this morning. And that's despite a federal judge ordering the Trump administration just hours earlier to restore access to CNN, MS Now, and Politico. The president had banned them from the grounds of the complex because they, quote, purposely write negative news. Now, in a ruling just after midnight, Judge Timothy Kelly granted a two-week temporary restraining order to the outlets.
10: NPR's David Folkenflik joins us now to talk about this. Good morning, David.
15: Good morning.
10: So given that some of these journalists have been denied entry, is the White House defying this court order?
15: Unclear. CNN, Politico, and MS Now said some of the staffers were denied entry to the White House early this morning. Politico said one of its reporters had their press pass confiscated by the Secret Service, was blocked from entering the White House grounds. You saw on the air live this morning on CNN that one of their White House journalists, Betsy Klein, was turned back, although the network says one of its producers was able to enter using their pass. I've spoken to folks at CNN and MS Now, and you know what they're saying at the moment is they're not 100% clear. Is this intentional foot dragging, an intention to defy, or just logistical complications? Obviously, you know, you've got the Justice Department arguing this case in court, the White House Comms Department setting out policy, and Secret Service, in a sense, implementing it. So we don't really know.
10: What did the late night court order ruling say?
15: Yeah, this was after midnight last night, or this morning, I should say, Eastern time. It's Judge Timothy Kelly. He's a U.S. District Court judge in D.C. He ordered the White House representatives to, and these are his words, immediately return, reinstate, and restore the press credentials, the reporters of the three news organizations. And while the litigation continues, that's a 14-day temporary restraining order. Remember the word immediately there. It has not happened immediately, so that bears watching. He also said, look, these news outlets were likely to succeed in showing that their constitutional rights were violated. Now, this was presented to all of us publicly, primarily as a free speech First Amendment issue. And that's still a core part of the case being made on behalf of the news organizations. But the judge from the outset had said, you know, that he was focusing on the due process concerns here. That's also a constitutional right that is Trump, President Trump announced yesterday on Friday on Truth Social that he wanted to ban these outlets because they were unfair to him and unfair to Republicans and posted or reported false things. And then he said that again to reporters. And then over the weekend, White House staffers scurried to make that happen without being warned ahead of time that this could happen, the news organizations, without giving them a chance to appeal. And that's part of the due process thing, especially when free speech is involved. In addition, the judge dismissed the idea that claims of national security that the Justice Department made during the court hearing yesterday was the real motivation, or that they really were reasonable grounds at all to object to the kind of reporting. He said, you know, it didn't pass the test of tough scrutiny.
10: Now, other major news organizations have stood by, CNN, MS Now, and Politico, not pooling coverage of the president. Does that continue? I mean, today is Chinese President Xi Jinping's visit to the White House, so what should we expect?
15: It really depends on whether or not CNN is restored to its place doing the pool as it was planned this week. It depends a lot about whether these passes are honored or these folks are prevented from getting access to the White House. I do think at some point that solidarity will crumble as the need to cover the president surfaces.
10: NPR's David Folkenflik. Thank you, David.
15: You bet.
14: For more on all this, Gabe Rotman joins us now. He's vice president of policy with the Reporters Committee for Freedom of the Press. His group filed a friend of the court brief in this case, supporting the three outlets targeted by President Trump. NPR is one of the news organizations that signed on. So, Gabe, what's your understanding of what happened with the reporters from CNN, Politico, and MS Now?
16: I really have no idea. I think we're waiting to find out more facts. I hope, as you just pointed out, that this may just be an issue with internal communications between the Justice Department and the White House, and you know, sort of a right hand doesn't know what the left hand is doing. The judge's order did come down very early this morning, and so things are moving pretty quickly. I would say that it would be extraordinary if the White House were intentionally defying the judge's order.
14: So because let's just assume that maybe it is the hour of the evening or morning that it all happened and things didn't get connected like maybe they should. What do the reporters then, you think, would try to do? Go back when the sun is up, when a little bit further in the morning?
16: Hopefully the journalists would be able to go back once the judge's order has been communicated to the White House communication shop and to the Secret Service, and they would have their credentials reinstated as the judge very clearly ordered. If in fact that this is defiance of the court's order, then the plaintiffs will likely have to go back to court and ask the judge to enforce his order.
14: Do you think this could be, considering it was a temporary restraining order, could this be a way for the Trump administration to stretch this out a little bit until they actually appeal?
16: That would be very anomalous. If there's one thing the courts agree on, it's that a judge's order, including a temporary restraining order, must be complied with, even if it is wrong, until the order has been struck down by an appellate court.
14: Now, as we just heard from David, the judge in this case said he was skeptical, at least on the record in the case so far, that national security was the actual motivation for cutting access to the outlets. Do you think there might be more attempts by the Trump administration to restrict the press past this? What might that look like?
16: I hope not. It's possible, and certainly the trajectory has been in the direction of more restraints on press access than less. But it's also possible that the White House will make additional national security arguments. But again, this is a case where the president himself, before the three affected news outlets went to court to vindicate their rights, the president himself, in public statements in a press conference and then on social media, explicitly said that this ban is because he perceives the coverage from these news outlets as too negative. And so it's very difficult for the Justice Department and the White House to strap on a post hoc justification asserting national security interests.
14: Yeah, and maybe an unintended consequence of all this is that now this case seemingly has helped people understand exactly why press freedom laws are in place.
16: I think that's exactly right. I think this is, very, very similar to, for instance, the Jimmy Kimmel situation. I think the public can easily wrap their head around the danger of the leader of the country retaliating against news organizations, denying them access because he doesn't like their coverage.
14: President Trump has gone after the press in a lot of ways since his first administration. Overall, Gabe, what do you think of his efforts? Have they succeeded, at least even in putting a small impediment in front of the press?
16: So there are certainly impediments, and the access restrictions at the White House and the Pentagon, they make it more difficult to be in the building, to have that conversation in the hallway, to corroborate a tip, to improve the accuracy of your reporting. All of those things are certainly an impediment. But again, journalists are resilient. Journalists are able to get the news even when they're outside the building, and they will continue to do so.
14: All right, that is Gabe Rotman of the Reporters Committee for Freedom of the Press. Gabe, thank you very much.
16: Thank you.
17: The FBI says it's investigating criminal hackers' claims to have breached the computer system for the Bureau's jobs website. The apparent hack could pose a counterintelligence risk for the nation's premier law enforcement agency. NPR Justice correspondent Ryan Lucas reports.
18: The cyber criminal group known as Shiny Hunters has claimed responsibility for the hack. In a message circulated online and addressed to FBI Director Kash Patel, the group says it now holds sensitive data on almost all FBI agents and people who applied for a job at the Bureau. Cynthia Kaiser is a former senior FBI cyber official, now with the Halcyon Ransomware Research Center.
19: At least some of the claims are true because the FBI jobs portal's been down, it was apparently defaced. So you have to at least take some of those claims as true.
18: The FBI says in a statement on X that it is aware of the hackers' claims to have breached the system and taken FBI employees' personally identifiable information, things like name, address, and phone number. Having that information out in the world has counterintelligence implications, Kaiser says.
19: This is a goldmine for foreign actors, for other countries looking to figure out ways to target FBI employees, just know more about what might be going on at the FBI, what types of numbers there are, how they can target people, et cetera.
18: A bigger immediate concern for her, though, revolves around questions of basic safety.
19: I'm worried a little bit more about the short-term effects of criminals who could get their hands on this type of data and actually target FBI employees and their families at their homes.
18: That's because FBI agents' names are on publicly available court records that connect them to specific criminal cases. As for the ongoing investigation into the breach, Kaiser says in the immediate term, the FBI typically tries to verify the data that's been taken and alert employees and applicants whose information may have been affected. It also likely will redouble its efforts against the group behind this.
19: It feels like a really bad idea to target law enforcement, especially in such a publicly shaming way. You put a target on your back.
18: Kaiser says Shiny Hunters is generally motivated by money. In this instance, though, the motive appears to be elsewhere. The group is demanding that the FBI change or remove a public advisory it released about the group and its tactics. Ryan Lucas, NPR News, Washington.

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1: Thanks for being here with 90.1 KERE News. I'm Nicole Osei with Ann Bothwell. 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
8: Live from NPR News in Washington, I'm Dave Mattingly. CNN, MS Now, and Politico are reporting some staff members being denied access to the White House today, hours after a federal judge ordered their press credentials be temporarily restored. The three media outlets sued after President Trump banned them from the White House last week, arguing their First Amendment rights were being violated. Later this morning, China's president is due at the White House for a state visit. Israel's war against Hamas in Gaza has been a major topic at this week's UN General Assembly in New York. NPR's Kat Lonsdorf says Israeli Prime Minister Benjamin Netanyahu is scheduled to address the UN delegates there today.
9: UN Secretary General Antonio Guterres first condemned the Hamas-led attack on Israel in 2023, but then said what followed by Israel was a, quote, onslaught on Palestinians in Gaza. He also said Israeli violence and settlement expansion in the Israeli-occupied West Bank is raising the, quote, specter of ethnic cleansing. Turkish President Recep Tayyip Erdogan described Gaza as a, quote, concentration camp, while Jordan's King Abdullah II said Israel is a, quote, regional threat that operates with terrifying levels of impunity. Netanyahu has yet to directly respond to much of the criticism, but is set to land in New York, address the UN, and return to Israel all in the same day. Kat Lonsdorf, NPR News, Tel Aviv.
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7: Live from the Texas Newsroom, I'm Matt Hara. The Senate has confirmed Angela Colmenero to the bench for the Southern District of Texas. Our government reporter Andrew Schneider says the confirmation will extend the scope of President Trump's long-term impact on the federal courts.
10: Federal judges have life tenure. Barring impeachment, that means they're on the bench till they retire or die. University of Richmond law professor Carl Tobias says that appointees from Trump's two terms make up the majority of the Southern District bench.
11: These people could be serving for decades, literally. And so it's a huge legacy for the president. And I think Trump is very aware of how important that is.
10: Colmenero served as deputy chief of staff to Governor Abbott and as interim Texas attorney general during U.S. Senate nominee Ken Paxton's 2023 impeachment process. The Senate confirmed her on a party line vote. I'm Andrew Schneider in Houston.
7: More than 80% of families report the price of food is increasing faster than their income. That is according to a new poll from the No Kid Hungry Texas. The organization's director, Stacy Sanchez, says food insecurity is becoming a big issue for more Texans. This year, she says families are struggling even more due to higher inflation and sweeping changes to federal assistance programs.
12: People are struggling to keep up with rising grocery prices. Parents are having to make difficult trade-offs.
7: Sanchez says many families are now taking on debt to cover food costs, and in some households, people are skipping meals to make ends meet. And a sixth inmate was put to death last night in Huntsville. Kershawn Ramey was executed for killing three people during a drug robbery in Jackson County. I'm Matt Harab in the Texas Newsroom.
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17: This is Morning Edition from NPR News. I'm Amy Martinez.
18: And I'm Leila Fadel. Scientists think outbreaks caused by wildlife transmitting infectious diseases to humans are on the rise. Outbreaks like Ebola, hantavirus, bird flu, and COVID-19. But they're not sure why. New research suggests humans are driving the outbreaks. NPR's Jonathan Lambert reports that how it's happening is complicated.
19: For diseases that come from wildlife, a pathogen has to jump from an animal to a human. Humans don't control those pathogens, of course, but human activity can make those jumps more likely. Cutting down the rainforest, for instance, or buying and selling wildlife can bring humans closer to infection. Colin Carlson is a disease ecologist at Yale University.
20: We don't really know with pandemic risk, you know, how much of emerging infectious diseases is because we're cutting down the rainforest versus how much of it is because we live in a world with diseases and things happen.
19: Knowing that is crucial to deciding how to prevent the next pandemic, whether to invest heavily in protecting rainforests, regulating the wildlife trade, or something else. But figuring this out is tricky. Carlson and his colleagues tried to do it by looking at over 160 countries.
20: Our goal was to put together a point on a map for every time we knew somebody got a weird pathogen.
19: They looked at over 50,000 instances of someone getting one of 32 diseases, like Ebola, malaria, or Mpox. Then they analyzed what might have influenced those outbreaks, everything from socioeconomic factors like poor health care to climate change and where people and livestock live.
20: What we want to know in this study is, you know, what matters most, right? Is it poverty? Is it cutting down the rainforest? Or is it just living near trees and mosquitoes?
19: In broad strokes, the answer was pretty clear.
20: It's the trees and mosquitoes.
19: Specifically, they found that outbreaks can happen anywhere people and livestock are living alongside nature. Such landscapes are common in places as varied as Missouri or the Democratic Republic of Congo.
20: It makes sense that what we find is where people live alongside nature, they get sick.
19: They found that big drivers like climate change or deforestation mattered, but not in the same way for every disease. Climate change, for instance, is clearly influencing where mosquito-borne disease outbreaks happen, but not necessarily diseases like Ebola or Mpox, which transmit differently. Carlson thinks the study, published in the journal Nature, pushes back against conventional wisdom.
20: There's a really popular narrative, I think, that pandemics happen because we are out of balance with nature.
19: He says that's reinforced the idea that if people just stop cutting down forests, it will prevent pandemics. He thinks that will help reduce the risk for some diseases, but not all. Raina Plowright, a disease ecologist, was impressed by the study, but not really surprised by the results.
21: We shouldn't expect one environmental driver to explain them all.
19: But she says this kind of big global analysis might miss some of the more nuanced ways that, say, deforestation influences disease risk.
21: If a big global analysis doesn't find a consistent signal of something like deforestation, it doesn't mean deforestation is not important.
19: The analysis did capture another key factor that Plowright does buy, the importance of being close to healthcare.
20: For every hour that you travel from a clinic, the probability of an outbreak being detected goes down by about one third. That's insane.
19: In a world where many people live much farther than an hour from a clinic, Carlson says this result underlines the need to invest in better healthcare. That might help prevent the next spillover from becoming a pandemic. Jonathan Lambert, NPR News.

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1: Thank you for joining us on 90.1 KERE News. I'm Nicole Osei with Ann Bothwell. 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
0: Humans seem to be losing the war on rats. Rat rangers in D.C. take residents into the city's back alleys at night to learn ways to reduce rodents. 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
5: For KERA News, I'm Sam Baker. Hundreds of Dallas tenants who've been waiting nearly a week to get back into their apartments after a gas leak finally get to go home later today. Dallas Fire Rescue said all 325 units of the factory-designed district apartments on Turtle Creek Boulevard were evacuated last Friday evening after Atmos Energy identified what they've called a natural gas release. Atmos and Encore have since finished restoration and have turned the building back over to apartment management. But Dallas Fire Rescue said management decided to do some deep cleaning and quick repairs while the residents are out of the building. They plan to allow them back inside today at noon. The North Texas Tollway Authority has added Ohio and Maryland's toll roads to its interoperability roster starting today. That means Texas toll tag users can travel those toll roads without stopping at the booths. The Ohio Turnpike and Infrastructure Commission and Maryland Transportation Authority will bill toll users, and all payments will appear on a driver's monthly NTTA invoice. Last week, NTTA added toll roads in Pennsylvania, Illinois, Massachusetts, North Carolina, Indiana, and Chicago. This is KERA News.
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7: This is Morning Edition from NPR News. I'm Amy Martinez.
8: And I'm Leila Faldin. Harvey Weinstein has been sentenced to 15 years in prison in a New York sex crime case. It's been nearly a decade since Weinstein's name became forever tied to the Me Too movement when dozens of women accused him of sexual harassment and assault. NPR's Chloe Weiner reports.
9: Outside the court Wednesday, Manhattan District Attorney Alvin Bragg praised former production assistant Miriam Haley and the several other accusers who were present at the sentencing.
10: I'm moved, as we should all be, by their courage and their steadfastness through what has obviously been a challenging and long process.
9: The long and convoluted legal process began in 2020 when Weinstein was first convicted of sex crimes in New York, including for assaulting Haley at his Manhattan apartment in 2006. First, Weinstein was sentenced to 23 years in prison, but his conviction was later overturned. That's because multiple accusers had been allowed to testify, even though their allegations weren't part of the charges against the former producer. Then, last year, the Manhattan DA's office tried Weinstein for some of those original charges again. He was found guilty of assaulting Haley, and his 15-year sentence is for criminal sex act in the first degree. And that's just New York. Weinstein was convicted of rape in California in 2022. He was sentenced to 16 years, but a court ruled earlier this year that he will need to be resentenced. Now 74 years old, the former producer has spent the past 6 years between prison and the hospital. Weinstein's lawyers say he has significant health issues. He has pleaded not guilty to all charges. Chloe Weiner, NPR News, New York.
7: It's Morning Edition from NPR News. Amy Martinez in Culver City, California.
8: And I'm Leila Faldin in Washington, D.C. Good morning. There is a legal fight over Dolly Parton's estate worth hundreds of millions of dollars. A judge in Tennessee has granted a temporary restraining order against Parton's nephew and former head of security less than a month after she died. Her longtime manager asked the court to intervene. The court filing accuses that nephew, Brian Seaver, of threats, extortion, and intimidation. Emily Cochran is a national reporter for The New York Times who covers covers the South from Nashville, and she joins me now to talk about this. Good morning, Emily.
11: Good morning.
8: Thanks for being here. So Dolly Parton's husband, Carl Dean, died last year, and she had no children. So tell us more about who is fighting over her estate and their relationship and what their relationship is to Parton.
11: Absolutely. I think something like this is always complicated after someone dies. And here we're talking about a beloved entertainment superstar who brought a lot of family into this sprawling business empire. Here in this case, I think listeners would recognize Brian Seaver, her nephew, because he was the one who delivered the news of her death from cancer last month in this film video. He served as her head of security for not only her, but her properties for about the last two decades. But in these court filings, we see Danny Nozell, her longtime manager, now trusted with this corporation that is running all of these entertainment properties and business endeavors after her death, accusing him of, quote, an obscene, deliberating, and escalating campaign of threats to obtain money from the estate.
8: Now, Seaver was fired as head of security last week. Do you know if this is because of these accusations?
11: The court filings indicate that they're related, and one of the reasons why Nozell, under this corporation, She's Alive LLC, asked for the restraining order and asked for a court to weigh in, they cited that security experience and, you know, the amount of weaponry and details he understood about the business and the operation as a reason for intervention.
8: In the court documents, are there more details around those accusations against Seaver?
11: Yes, there are screenshots of text messages that are said to have been sent by someone identified as Mr. Seaver. A couple of the messages are profane. At one point, one of the messages said that he would become, quote, the hand of retribution for my entire family. Mm. And a couple of other things, and also emphasizing his experience in security and having weaponry at hand. When we reached out to Mr. Seaver to talk about this, he said that those messages had been taken out of context. He denied threatening the estate and said they'd essentially been twisted. It was a, quote, contrived, out-of-context explanation.
8: What have others in Dolly Parton's inner circle said about this? I mean, how have they reacted to this now pretty public and ugly battle?
11: I think one of the reasons why the glimpse of this fracture in court is so striking is because Dolly's circle was fairly private. It's unusual to hear or see anything like this come out of the family. So we haven't seen much. It seems to largely be in court documents between the manager and Mr. Seaver.
8: And how long could this court case last?
11: That's unclear, but there is a hearing scheduled for next month in Nashville, where Dolly lived and much of the enterprise is based.
8: Emily Cochran is a national reporter for the New York Times. Thank you for your time.
11: Thank you so much.
7: President Trump meets with Chinese President Xi Jinping today. A likely request from Trump will be for China to buy more American farm products. China has not always delivered on similar promises. Here's NPR's Scott Horsley.
0: Humans seem to be losing the war on rats. Rat rangers in D.C. take residents into the city's back alleys at night to learn ways to reduce rodents. 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
4: 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Hello, Ben.
12: Rick Tellez raises soybeans, corn, and beef cattle on about 700 acres in western Pennsylvania. As the days get shorter, Tellez is getting ready for the autumn harvest.
13: As long as winter doesn't show up here in the next couple of weeks and the temperatures kind of cool down and dry up a little bit, my soybeans, they look promising right now.
12: Soybean prices are up this year compared to last, but even with a good crop, Tellez says he'll be lucky to just break even.
13: Am I going to make money this year? To be honest, I hope the harvest is good enough that I can pay for all those inputs I had this spring and summer.
12: Inputs like fertilizer, which cost 15% more this year than last, and diesel fuel, which cost up to 80% more. Tellez is paying about $6 a gallon for diesel, and his combine burns through about 150 gallons a day.
13: It's a cost that a farmer can't pass on. You take like the trucking industry, it's just added to the freight. But a farmer, it's just an added cost he just has to absorb. It's real. It's painful.
12: A lot of fuel and fertilizer comes from the Middle East, and prices have soared because of the U.S. war with Iran. The trade war with China has also been a headache. China is historically the third biggest market for U.S. farm exports, but the country slashed its purchases last year in retaliation for President Trump's tariffs. Trade watcher Chad Bown told an audience at the Peterson Institute for International Economics this week, farm sales to China this year have only partially recovered.
14: Soybeans are coming back a little bit, but currently they're at much, much lower levels than they were pre-Trump 2.0. And for all of the other products, cotton, wheat, pork, beef, the exports were devastated in 2025, and there's no evidence of them coming back.
12: The U.S. Department of Agriculture projects that farmers will earn more money this year for their soybeans, corn, and cotton, either by selling more bushels and bales or at higher prices. But much of that extra income will be gobbled up by rising expenses. Economist Faith Parham of the American Farm Bureau Federation says farmers raising all of the major row crops are expected to lose money for the fourth year in a row.
15: We've had a tough time in the farm economy. Production expenses really skyrocketed. They're paying way more to grow a crop, and they're not making near enough for it.
12: Nationwide, some 200,000 farms have gone out of business since 2020.
16: Farmers are saying, we're ready to throw in the towel. We're sick of working our back ends off and losing money.
12: Joe Pfeiffer is a bankruptcy attorney who works with farmers in Iowa, Missouri, and Illinois. Farm bankruptcies are up 19% from a year ago, but most farmers are reluctant to quit the business altogether.
16: Most farmers will farm till the banker won't loan them another dime.
12: Farmers who own land can try to buy time by selling off some of their property, but Pfeiffer says that's usually a last resort.
16: The hardest thing to get a farmer to do is to sell part of the family farm. I can go buy another tractor, buy another combine, but I can't buy that 40 acres again because it probably won't come on the market while I'm still in business.
12: Piper says most farmers will do whatever they can to stay in business, hoping that costs go down, crop prices go up, and that somehow next year's harvest will be better than this one. Scott Horsley, NPR News, Washington.

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0: Okay, so this just in from our pledge producer. We have met our hourly goal, but we still have a funding gap to cover in this campaign. We've got to get it done today, and this triple match is still on the table. So it is still very important that we hear from you. Thanks so much to Sharon Ward, who helped us achieve this hourly goal and said, KERA is the only station that I listen to in my car. 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Well, be like Sharon. 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
2: Live from NPR News in Washington, I'm Korva Coleman. Three media organizations say some of their staffers were denied entry to the White House this morning. That's even though a federal judge ruled overnight the White House must restore access to CNN, MS Now, and Politico. The group sued after President Trump banned them because they, quote, purposely write negative news. Here's NPR's David Folkenflik.
3: Politico said one of its reporters had their press pass confiscated by the Secret Service, was blocked from entering the White House grounds. You saw on the air live this morning on CNN that one of their White House journalists, Betsy Klein, was turned back, although the network says one of its producers was able to enter using their pass. I've spoken to folks at CNN and MS Now, and you know what they're saying at the moment is they're not 100% clear. Is this intentional foot dragging, an intention to defy, or just logistical complication?
2: NPR's David Folkenflik reporting. All this is unfolding as President Trump is preparing to meet Chinese President Xi Jinping on a state visit. Trump will host a state dinner for Xi tonight at the White House. Trump and Xi are expected to discuss the tense trade relationship between their countries. Since May, the Food and Drug Administration has been without a confirmed commissioner. That could soon change. Today, the president's nominee to fill the position will be on Capitol Hill for her confirmation hearing. NPR's Sydney Lupkin reports.
4: Dr. Heidi Overton will be in the hot seat as senators from the Committee on Health, Education, Labor, and Pensions question her qualifications to be the next commissioner of the FDA. Dr. Marty McCary resigned back in May. Overton currently works in the White House. Before that, she worked at the Conservative America First Policy Institute. She was in the Oval Office when President Trump issued a controversial executive order pushing to change the childhood vaccine schedule and dredging up debunked theories linking vaccines to autism. Speaking at the press conference, Overton called Trump's order a historic action. At least one prominent Democrat, Senator Patty Murray of Washington, has already said she will vote no. Sydney Lupkin, NPR News.
2: Stocks opened lower this morning as bond yields jump. NPR's Scott Horsley reports the Dow has dropped 140 points.
5: Investors are demanding higher returns on long-term government debt amid stubborn inflation. The yield on 30-year treasuries reached a 22-year high, while the yield on 10-year treasuries is hovering above 5%. The 10-year treasury is closely tied to commercial loan products like mortgages and suggests the interest rate on home loans could soon top 7%. The president of the Cleveland Federal Reserve Bank warns the longer inflation remains elevated, the more costly it may be to bring prices under control. The central bank raised its benchmark interest rate last week, and investors expect at least one additional rate hike this year. And Starbucks says it's closing 250 underperforming stores in North America this week. Scott Horsley, NPR News, Washington.

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2: Good morning. It is Thursday, September 24th, and you are listening to North Texas Now. I'm Miranda Suarez.
3: And I'm Ron Corning, and we're winding down the week. We have a story coming up this morning that takes us way back. We got in the old Wayback Machine for this one.
2: Yes, to talk about Polaroid cameras, which are experiencing kind of a resurgence if you've been to a wedding lately.
3: Yes, that's the thing.
2: You've probably done the little Polaroid photo book. I know I've done that several times in the season of my life where I'm at a wedding every 2 seconds.
3: In fact, a local man has launched Policon some years back, and it seems like it's really picking up steam as a whole new generation initially embraced digital photos and all that sort of stuff. Now they're getting back to basics with the Polaroid. But of course, social media is a component of it.
2: Because then you can take a digital photo of the Polaroid to post on Instagram, which we also talk about.
3: So we're looking forward to that coming up here this morning on this Thursday. But in the meantime, we want to bring you up to date on a story we've been following throughout the week. We are learning more this morning about the Venezuelan man shot by ICE on Sunday in North Austin.
2: According to a friend who spoke to our partners at KUT in Austin, Wilbur Rafael Garces Perez had entered the country legally to escape political repression. The government contends he entered the country illegally. Family and friends describe him as a hardworking father, providing for a young son in Venezuela who has special medical needs.
3: Meantime, Garces Perez's attorney says his client is being denied proper medical care while in ICE custody. Mose Bouchel has been reporting on this case. He's a senior correspondent for KUT in Austin, and he's joining us now this morning. Mose, good morning to you.
4: Good morning.
3: Bring us the latest, if you will, on the medical, on his medical condition. You've reported he still has a bullet lodged in his back?
4: Yeah, that's correct. The latest we've heard is that U.S. Congressman Greg Kassar, the Austin congressman, visited Garces Perez yesterday in his detention in at the Pearsall facility in South Texas. And Perez has been seen by a got a kind of medical screening where a doctor has determined he does need surgery. But that is correct that he still has a bullet near his spine. What we've been told is that, you know, medically it may be difficult to remove because it could risk further complications. But of course, we've heard many people, including his lawyer, including him, the man himself, saying that he has not been given adequate treatment ever since his detention. He was shot on Sunday afternoon. He was brought to a hospital here in Austin, but within hours, he was removed from that hospital, brought down to detention in South Texas. And, you know, his treatment has been a big question ever since.
2: We noted off the top that you spoke with a friend of Garces Perez, who says he came to the United States to escape political repression in Venezuela. He has a son still there who has cerebral palsy and works to support him. Can you tell us what else you learned about him and his entry into the United States?
4: Yeah, you know, he's the latest in a string of victims of shootings, or you know, people who've been shot by ICE agents. And up until this, and as such, everybody knows his name now. And, you know, he's the subject of a lot of protests here around Austin. Up until this Sunday with this encounter with this ICE agent, friends and family tell me that he was leading a very quiet life. He arrived here in 2024 using the CPB1 app. This was an app that was used under the Biden administration where people could come and process their asylum claims, schedule, you know, immigration meetings. And, you know, he did things, you know, according to the rules at that time when Trump came into office, they discontinued that app. But as you know, the last couple of years he's been in Texas. He's been, according to friends and family, working as a DoorDash driver, staying kind of just keeping a very quiet life. This is just what kept coming up in my interviews with people. I spoke to his best friend from childhood. I spoke to his lawyer. His mother has been speaking to Spanish language media, and she talked a lot about his son who remains in Venezuela, who requires a lot of medical attention. And you know, everyone just says he's kind of been leading a quiet life, working hard, and trying to kind of let the process go forward up until this Sunday.
3: And the family acknowledged he was navigating the immigration system as best he knew, and all of this stemmed from a missed appointment that was related to an address change. ICE seems unwilling to extend any grace, it seems.
4: So this is an interesting element to this case, because it's something I've heard from many different immigration attorneys, that this is actually not an uncommon thing. What his lawyer is saying is that he was sent a kind of notice to appear in immigration court, but that went to the wrong address, that he had tried to file, you know, he had notified them that he had an address change. They'd sent that notice to the wrong address, so he didn't appear in court. What ICE is doing is, if someone fails to appear, they immediately get an order for deportation. And so, according to his lawyer, again, which is the most we have to go on, he was operating in Austin, living in Austin, under the assumption that he was still playing things by the book. And then suddenly, on Sunday, after being shot and detained, I was made aware that this order had been outstanding, I guess, you know, for some time. Again, this is a story I've heard from other people as well. The ICE response is simply, and they did put out a response to this question, is simply that, yes, it's correct. We did issue this deportation order in absentia. And, you know, if you don't show up to a court hearing, it's not our problem.
2: And what have the protests locally to you looked like, and do you expect them to continue?
4: I was at the first protest, which happened it began organically within an hour of him being shot. That was in North Austin under a kind of highway overpass here. And that was exceptionally tense. People quickly heard about what happened. One can imagine mostly via social media. There were a lot of videos circulating of the aftermath of the shooting, some even appearing to capture right around the moments that it happened. And people just arrived there. There were people screaming at police. There were ICE agents still on scene, a lot of DPS agents, as well as Austin police agents. And there was the idea that the ICE agent who had shot him was still on scene. I don't know if that was ever confirmed, but people were demanding his arrest, by local police. There were largely, you know, most people were kind of standing on a sidewalk chanting. There were some people that were kind of doing more kind of direct confrontations with police, trying to block traffic, civil disobedience. That kind of devolved into police used pepper spray. Some people were throwing rocks and water bottles towards the police lines, and it became exceptionally tense for a while. We haven't seen anything like that since that day of the shooting. There was another protest downtown the next day that was much more calm. And the mayor has called for continuing protests to be like that, calmer.
3: Mose Bushell with KUT in Austin. Mose, thank you so much for sharing your reporting with us this morning here on North Texas Now. We appreciate it.
4: Thank you.
2: A year ago today, a gunman opened fire at the Dallas ICE field office, killing two men in ICE custody and wounding a third.
3: KERA's Priscilla Rice reports how the widow of shooting victim Miguel Angel Garcia Hernandez is reflecting on what happened and how activists have stepped up efforts to help immigrants as they show up for their check-ins.
0: Stephanie Goffany, the widow of Miguel Angel Garcia Hernandez, says this week has been emotionally hard for her. A year ago, she lost her husband of 10 years after the attack outside the Dallas ICE field office. He died almost a week later from his injuries. Another victim, Norlan Guzmán Fuentes of El Salvador, died the morning of the attack. A third man, José Andrés Bordones Molina of Venezuela, survived and is now in his home country. Goffney describes this year as a blur and has been reliving the days leading up to Garcia Hernandez's death.
5: The 23rd, for example, that night was the last night we spoke over the phone, and the last day I saw him as well, because I went to go visit him in court that morning, the day before it all happened.
0: Goffney describes her husband Miguel as someone who worked hard in the painting and remodeling business, who catered to his children, giving them nicknames, like his 4-year-old son he called Cricket. She says it's been hard on their 5 kids, who still ask for him.
5: They bring up like memories, like, oh, remember when, you know, Papi did this, or when he would do, you know, so just a really good father.
0: Their son Miles was born a week after Garcia Hernandez died in a Dallas hospital. She's preparing to celebrate Miles's first year while also mourning the loss of her spouse. She says she has mixed emotions.
5: Everyone is, my family is, you know, excited for his birthday and everything. But on the other hand, it's, you know, been a year.
0: Less than a week after the shooting at the Dallas ICE field office, community organizers like Anthony Lazon Conde, founder of nonprofit Dallas for Change, started showing up there from 5:30 a.m. to 5 p.m. He says his van became a mobile storage unit for a respite center. Lazon Conde and other volunteers set up shop in the back of the Dallas ICE field office, offering water, food, clothing, or helping families locate loved ones if they were detained.
6: I mean, some of the first folks that I decided to help out, you know, financially were single moms, you know, that were left just abandoned with kids, without work, without access to their bank accounts.
0: Other community organizers like Flaca Martinez also continue to provide services. Martinez volunteers with the nonprofit La Colectiva. The group asks people if they have an emergency contact and a plan in case they're detained.
7: Every single day, they're scared. They don't know who they're going to encounter past those glass doors.
0: She says it's important to remember the two men who were killed a year ago and to help those who show up every day to their appointments.
7: We need to not allow something like that to happen again, so that's where it's important to remember them.
0: Meanwhile, Stephanie Goffany is planning a quinceañera for her daughter, a party she's had to postpone due to finances, grief, and going back into the workforce. It was at a quinceañera that she met Miguel when they were teens. They were friends for years, but eventually the relationship evolved into marriage. She never imagined her last moments with him would be in a hospital. She remembers seeing his feet shackled as he lay in a hospital bed in a coma and under the watch of ICE agents.
5: I don't know. I feel like I never got any kind of private time with him, say goodbye, or because they were always there at 24/7. You know, someone was there. A stranger was sitting there staring at me, listening to everything I was saying.
0: Goffany says she wants her husband, Miguel, to be remembered as a human being.
5: He had dreams. He had goals. You know, he did it. He didn't deserve this, and no one does.
0: For KERA News, I'm Priscilla Rice in Dallas.
2: Thanks so much for that report, Priscilla. Coming up next, North Texas typically sees a second round of severe weather in the fall. We'll hear about how you can better prepare for that weather in just a few minutes.
3: And we certainly thank you for joining us on North Texas Now here, your new daily morning talk show from 9 to 10 a.m. weekday mornings, Monday through Friday. I'm Ron Corning along with Miranda Suarez, and you're listening during the final hours of our fall member campaign. Federal funding is gone, but KERA News is still here for you because of people like you. 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
2: That's right. 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
3: 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I'm Ron Corning.
2: And I'm Miranda Suarez. It is an El Nino year, with ocean temperatures warming even more than normal. That means we're likely to see a much wetter fall and winter here in North Texas.
3: Chris Noah is the Director of Disaster Management and Business Continuity at Parkland Health. He joined us to share some safety tips ahead of the severe weather season. Hi, Chris.
9: Hey, how are you?
3: I'm fine, thank you. So let's start with one of the key things, which I think has become so important in this technology age. If you have a smartphone, just sign up for the emergency weather alerts, right?
9: Absolutely. So most of our local media stations and even some other weather networks have apps you can download. All those apps typically get their weather warnings from the National Weather Service, and they're all really good at pushing that information out to give people the warning and information they need to make good decisions of either protecting themselves, moving out of the way of the hazard, or what the next steps are to be alert.
3: I know there's a key difference between a weather watch and a warning. Break that down for us.
9: You know, when we talk about a watch, we're going to watch out for what may be coming. It's nothing's coming yet, but the conditions are right or favorable for development of severe weather. So for example, you may have a tornado watch. It simply means be aware, wait for more information to take protective actions. It's the pre-event warning. The warning is when you need to take protective actions. You need to protect yourself, your family, your loved ones, even your neighbors, and make sure people know what the hazard is, whether it be a tornado, a flash flood, you know, large hailstorm, and how to protect themselves.
3: And you also advise people identify the safest place in your home, like know where that is, and make sure you impress upon everyone in the household where that is all times of the year so you can retreat to it the moment it's necessary.
9: Yeah, absolutely. You tend to want to find a place that's the most center of your home, lowest level, kind of a small room with no windows. Sometimes that might be a closet, might be an interior bathroom. And in those spaces, you want to pre-plan, if you need to go there for shelter, what might you need in that space? So for example, it's 3 o'clock in the morning. You get a tornado warning. You go to your shelter space. Do you have shoes in that shelter space to wear? Do you have extra clothes? Do you have a little bit of drinking water? If you have kids, do they know how to get there? What happens if the lights go out before you get to your shelter spot? Do you have a way to navigate your house to get to there? And with kids, you might even consider putting like bicycle helmets on them to help for a little extra protection. But just a little bit of planning ahead will save you a lot of heartache in the end.
3: Yeah, you also say assemble an emergency kit. Make sure you have water, some non-perishable food, medications, flashlights, batteries, phone chargers, important documents. You don't know how long you might be sheltered in place if, for example, you're immobile because of a tornado. And I hadn't thought about that. Like if you have high blood pressure medication, set some of that aside, like several doses, right? And put that in the emergency kit.
9: Yeah, absolutely. You know, that kit, if you go online, there's to ready.gov, Red Cross, there are lists. And some of those lists are really big of preparedness items. So what we recommend is go look at those lists, pick three or four of the topics that you can fix today, such as a flashlight or batteries, and go get that done today. And then next week, you know, while you're sitting at dinner with your family, talk through, hey, what do we think we might need in case we have a tornado, or we live in an area that's prone to flooding and it's rained really hard all night? Do we need to think about staying at home tomorrow because driving may be hazardous? Mm-hmm. But look at that preparedness checklist and make sure it includes information.
3: And also a communication plan, because if a storm hits and you're separated from the family, you want them to know exactly how to get in touch with you. I know that sounds basic, but in the event like phones aren't working, like come up with a communication plan, I know is one of your top priorities. I'm glad you mentioned rain and flooding, because we see this every year. Cars attempting to go through what looks like standing water, and by the time they realize it's deeper than they thought, they're overtaken. The adage is, turn around, don't drown, but it bears repeating. Just do not go through standing water.
9: Yeah, especially, you know, on the roadways, bridges, areas that water is passing through. It doesn't take very deep of water to move your vehicle. You know, I can tell you from a personal incident from when I was a senior in high school, a family of four was killed by their dad driving through some high water. One of those people were in my class.
3: Yeah.
9: And, you know, it doesn't take much. It can be deceiving how much water is flowing. But please, just don't take the chance. Turn around, take another route, and don't risk it for you, your family, or anyone else for that matter.
3: Chris Noah, thank you so much for joining us. He's the Director of Disaster Management and Business Continuity at Parkland Health. Thanks, Chris.
9: Thanks for having me.
2: Still to come, the flagship Neiman Marcus store in downtown Dallas will officially close next week.
10: You're never going to capture that sense of reverence that people had for the downtown store.
2: Up next, we'll hear from the man behind many of the store's iconic window displays.
3: And these are the sorts of stories that really capture, in this case, the end of an era with Neiman Marcus in downtown Dallas. I was there at the Zodiac Room for one of the last of the lunch services, which also end this week. You know, a real institution, and KERA News is here to cover what's happening in the community. And I'm Ron Corning along with Miranda Suarez. We are in the final hours of this campaign. It ends today. And stories like you just heard, the expert advice we bring to the table here, are now 100% funded by listeners like you. 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And your gift right now will have triple the impact. Miranda's going to tell you more about that, and we're already seeing it inspire new members and existing members even.
2: Yes, it's really exciting. We asked for 15 members to step up this hour. We already have gotten 8, so thank you so much to everyone who has already given. That includes Rebecca Singer in Fort Worth. I love hearing Fort Worth. You know, as the Fort Worthian of this team, every time somebody gives from Fort Worth, like an angel gets its wings. Rebecca Singer in Fort Worth stepped up and said, I'm a sustaining member, even though I can't afford much. Tripling a donation today is a great opportunity to help with the most important news organization in the country that I cannot live without. Rebecca, we could not say it better. No matter what you can give, this is an amazing time to give, because when you give now, your donation will be tripled. To inspire your monthly donation, Kay and Elliot Catarula have offered to triple match donations up to $15,000 with their renewal contribution. And that means your donation right now has tripled the impact. When you give $15 a month, 15 times three, say it with me, becomes $45 a month.
3: That I have to do math difference.
2: No, because I told you it's okay, Ron.
3: Okay, thankfully. She's always here. She's my safety net. Miranda, I hope you feel the same about me.
2: I absolutely do, Ron. And our beloved audience is KERA's safety net.
3: That is true.
2: And you can give my calling.
3: Oh, look at you tying it all back in.
2: 888-694-6931 or by going to kera.org/give.
3: Yes, think of the stories or conversations that have helped you make sense of North Texas. We certainly hope on North Texas Now, every weekday morning at 9 a.m. since we've launched this show this summer, that we're doing that as well on the regular. The reporters in our KERA newsroom work hard to bring you stories from your community as well as updates from the state capitol and really around the country. In fact, tomorrow we'll be joined by a New York Times reporter who's covering what seems to be an invasion of drones delivering packages. Richardson is ground zero, it seems, for this Amazon program. And, you know, the cost of convenience is not something everyone's willing to pay as they sort of see this take shape. So we're examining that issue really from all angles. And it's because we have connections and credibility with organizations, news organizations, and institutions of journalism really all around the country. 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Or again, here's the number, 888-694-6931.
2: And think about everything that you've already heard this morning, right, on North Texas Now. We've talked about statewide news of federal importance, talking about immigration enforcement in Austin. We've talked about local news. We're heading into arts and culture in the back half of the show, trying to explore our region and help bring you the information that you need to know on a day-to-day basis, the types of stories that will make you feel more connected to North Texas and to the state as a whole. To do that, that requires funds, that requires batteries to go in microphones. It requires money to keep the lights on in here and to keep the satellite dishes rolling out all of this stuff, right? We would not be able to do any of that without you. And we are in the final hours of this member campaign. Remember, there's that triple match. So when you give $15 a month, the impact of that is tripled to $45 a month. Help us take advantage of this really, really great opportunity. And when you give $15 a month, guess what? We got North Texas Now swag for you. The summer is ending, but we all know it's going to be hot till like November.
3: You want that summer shade.
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2: 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I'm Miranda Suarez.
3: And I'm Ron Corning. The Neiman Marcus flagship store in downtown Dallas will officially close its doors next week on September 30th. The store has been part of the city's identity for more than a century.
2: But Neiman's wasn't just about the clothes sold inside. Its elaborate window displays were also a Dallas staple. KERA's Zara Amici spoke with Larry Leathers, who spent decades creating them.
15: Larry, take me back to your first day at Neiman Marcus. What do you remember walking into the downtown store for the first time?
10: Well, I was giddy, actually, because I was so excited about doing this. I had not really been thinking about doing this all my life. I was a hairdresser at the time because I'd gone to college and really bounced around art major, drama major, and didn't really know what I wanted to do. And so I finally decided to go to beauty school to make a living. And then a friend of mine had gotten a job at Neiman's, called me and said, "Do you want to dress mannequins for a living?" And I was like, "Yes." And I hung up the phone and quit. I'll confess, one of the nice things about display is the instant gratification. I mean, it's a lot of work, but you get to see the results right then because that's your job.
15: And when people ask what you did at Neiman Marcus, what do you tell them?
10: Well, technically, I say, I'm a visual stylist, which means I prepare and execute the displays throughout the store and in the windows as well. But if I was to get a little more, I don't know, philosophical about it, and I eventually learned to train my crew this way, I said, we think about the three E's. We entice, we entertain, and we educate. Entice because it's all about getting people to buy stuff. Educate is that, you know, we are responsible for getting the word out for what the new fashions are. We all, you know, I would always say, you know, okay, what's the joke? Doesn't have to be funny, haha, but the joke is what is going to be the hook that's going to grab the customer. Because when you're doing windows, you have 3 seconds to get someone's attention enough for them to stop and turn just a little bit and to see what you've done. If you don't have that, you don't have them.
15: Now, I'm glad that you mentioned entice and entertain, because for a lot of Dallasites, the first thing they remember about Neiman Marcus isn't what was inside the store, it's the windows. So what made those displays so special?
10: Well, one thing that I noticed early on is that a lot of companies would just go to a display manufacturer and see what they had that season and just buy what they had and stick it in the window. Neiman's never did that. We never bought store-made or store-bought props. We had to make our own props. And as a result, the ideas were more of our own and by their nature, a little more interesting.
15: So what was your favorite window you created? What was most difficult? And were there ever any window disasters?
10: Oh, yes. My favorite window? After Christmas in 1987. I wanted to do a window called A Time for a Change. And I chose the subject of two beautiful young girls moving into a new apartment. But I used the style of Ludwig Bimmelmans, who wrote the Madeline book. And so all the walls and the little set pieces were painted in his style. And I had played with that a little bit. And that window has stuck out to me as one of the favorite windows I've ever done because it's so fresh and so fun and so easy looking. As far as a window problem, like a window we did that did not work. We tried something really conceptual. We're going to do a men's shoe window. And so we picked out some of the best shoes of the season, and then we traced a shadow as if a guy was standing there in the shoes, and we traced it up the back wall, and we painted the shadow of the man who would have been standing there wearing the shoes. We thought, oh, we are so good. This is so good. Well, Michael was helping me in the windows at the time, and we went to dinner that night and was like, let's go check it out. We drove by the store and we both looked at one another and went, oh no, that didn't work at all because it looked like an empty window. There was nothing in there except a pair of shoes on the floor. So we parked the car and we went in the store and we changed the window, hopefully before too many people saw it.
15: And what kind of reactions did you get from the public? And what was your favorite reaction?
10: What my favorite thing to do would be to pick up my name badge and just walk down the sidewalk when there are a bunch of people out there looking in and to just eavesdrop. My favorite, though, was when I would overhear someone explaining to someone else what this window was really all about. And, you know, and I would love that because it's like, I didn't know that.
15: It's like an art piece, like they're at the gallery. Like,
10: yes, it would be like, thank you for telling. I'm going to use that now.
15: So over the years, what did you learn about the people who shopped there?
10: Well, that has changed dramatically over the years. When I first started, shopping was still an event. Shopping was a social event. At Neiman's, it meant coming to the store, having lunch, you know, wearing white gloves, and it was part of your life. What I've seen happen over the years is it's no longer part of our life. It's something we have to do.
15: Did you ever imagine there would be a day when the downtown flagship would close?
10: I didn't want to think about it, but just the nature of any business, I knew it would be inevitable because the downtown store was such an icon. I don't think it could have evolved fast enough to allow it to stay open. It was very expensive to keep that store open. But you're never going to capture that sense of reverence that people had for the downtown store because we've changed. You know, society's changed.
15: Now, if these walls could talk, what story do you hope they never forget?
10: Stanley Marcus was a really, really special guy. That man wrote thank you notes all day long. And he told me one time, he said, business can be made or broken over thank you notes. He said, appreciating what people do for a living and appreciate how people spend their time, you have a fan for life. He was not just out to make a buck. He really wanted to make sure that people's lives were enhanced. For example, he very notoriously talked a young oil man out getting a mink coat for his daughter. He wanted to get his 16-year-old daughter a mink coat. And Stanley Marcus said, no, you don't. But at the time, a mink coat was cut a certain way and was also styled in a certain way that would make that 16-year-old look like she was 35. Mm. It would have not been right on her. And even though the word mink carries a lot of weight, it would not have been right for her. And Stanley Marcus was willing to lose a sale in order to make sure that he was not sorry that he did it. I thought that was nice. Thank you, Mr. Marcus.
15: Well, thank you so much, Larry. This was really fun going down memory lane with you.
10: Great. This was fun.
2: And we've got photos of Neiman Marcus window displays over the years at kerenews.org/arts.
3: And we are here with our member campaign. And where else can you hear Larry Leathers talk about the legacy of Neiman Marcus for almost 10 minutes? Those are the sorts of stories that we bring you here on KERA News. He was excited to talk about those window disasters. He piqued my interest with that. Come on, Larry, spill the tea. Let's tell the stories. And that's what we're really all about here at KERA News. We want to really capture a spirit of our community, of your community. 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KERA.org/give, or you can call us 888-694-6931. And in fact, we right now have a triple match.
2: 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What does that mean? 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
3: Thank you for listening to North Texas Now. I'm Ron Corning.
2: And I'm Miranda Suarez. If you're old enough, you might remember this sound. That is, of course, the click of a Polaroid camera as a fresh new photo slides out.
3: Yes, cameras like this one have had a resurgence. But for one Denton photographer, his appreciation for the Polaroid has never gone away.
2: Daniel Rodrigue is one of the founders of the Instant Film Society, which is holding the 11th edition of its Policon conference in North Texas this weekend. He came by the studio to tell us what makes this medium special. Daniel, thank you so much for joining us.
16: Thank you so much for inviting me.
2: Explain to us first and foremost, when we talk about instant film, what are we talking about?
16: Well, most people, when you say the word instant film, they immediately picture Polaroid. And that is the entryway point. They are the most popular brand. They do make the most amount of product right now still. But there are other companies, and that's why we called it Instant Film Society, our organization, because there's Fuji is the main one. Fujifilm still makes Instax cameras. And then there's a bunch of other companies that are starting to experiment with instant film as well. So we kind of keep it like instant film because it covers all of that, but we also include in our convention 10 types because 10 type is a type of instant photography, and cyanotypes as well, which some people wouldn't think of because it's not film, but it's still an instant photograph.
2: And 10 types, we're talking like 19th century photography.
16: Yes, that's
2: so
16: correct.
2: We're going way back.
16: It looks like Civil War photos. Yeah, and you have to sit very still, and it's a very bright flash, and everybody kind of looks very stiff, and but it looks so cool. Getting printed on metal or glass plates, there's just nothing quite like it.
3: This is the 11th year you've done Policon, and I'm wondering, back 11 years ago, you knew that we were becoming more technologically advanced and that electronic and digital photos were seemingly replacing instant photos. Is that correct? And you wanted to hold on to it?
16: Yeah, I think—
3: As an art form?
16: I think so. I do teach photography and darkroom photography, so I had a love of, you know, film and analog photography. But yes, as digital started kind of taking over, you know, people like me and my friends, you know, we're seeing that like there's still this art form, and like trying to expose people, pun intended, to this art form so that they're aware of it and maybe kind of get the bug too. And, you know, we started doing talks at colleges, and then we started doing photo walks, and, you know, seeing younger people, especially who've only grown up, you know, a digital native, they've only had the smartphones, they've only had point and shoot cameras. Seeing young people kind of have that experience with the magic of instant film, you know, watching it develop before your eyes, there's something about it that just kind of, I think a lot of people just get addicted to it. I mean, that is kind of the reality of it. It's not a cheap hobby. It does cost money, but if you look at inflation, you know, back when we all printed photos, it's actually not that expensive if you think about getting prints. Just none of us pay to get photo prints very much anymore. But yeah, when we first started it, I knew we had a way to bring people who were into the medium and the different types of the medium together. It is Policon, and it is you know, Polaroid and instant film, but it really is kind of just like an analog photo convention, because we do have 10 types and cyanotypes. And this year we'll have an out-of-town guest coming in and showing a new instant film process using like an A4 camera and a camera dactyl's back, which it's basically a new type of instant film, like a roll film. And he'll be demonstrating it and showing the process and developing it there.
2: What is it that you like about instant photography?
16: Well, having started my first dive into a darkroom, you know, when you shoot on film or digital, you have to go somewhere or send it somewhere and have it turned into photographic prints. The obviously cool factor of Polaroids is you're right there, you see the person or the model or the people you just met, and you take the photo, and within 2 minutes, it's there, and you're seeing it, and you're watching it. I love the interactive experience of it. You know, when you take a photo that's digital, they might never see it again. You might never pay to get it printed. Back with film, you know, a lot of people would shoot rolls and rolls of film and never get them developed. What I love about Polaroid is you shoot it, and it's there, and it really is a photograph. You know, some people argue when you shot on a roll of film, the image is a latent image. That's the textbook definition. Until you've developed it and turned it into a print, it's just a latent image there on the negative. When we shoot on our phones, it's just ones and zeros. It's data until we make it a photograph. What I love about Polaroid and instant film is it really becomes something you could exhibit on a gallery immediately. There's nothing between that.
3: Are you ever surprised by the techniques and the methods that some of these photographers use to get a final result? And are they willing to share some of those techniques as part of Polacon?
16: Yeah, I mean, that's the coolest part about Polacon is that everybody who comes, we're getting to kind of meet and mingle with the people we follow on Instagram that we're fans of. You know, like, these are people we've been following for years in some cases.
3: It's interesting you follow on Instagram people who are using an old-fashioned way of capturing images.
16: I mean, that's definitely how we got started, was using hashtags, you know, hashtag Polawalk. And people found us. The first 5 years, we had a budget of zero, truly. Before we were really a nonprofit, we were just a camera club, for lack of a better word.
3: So the worlds really do meld.
16: Yeah, I mean, there is. There's a lot of crossover.
3: One complements the other in a way.
16: Yeah, I mean, a lot of people, they work online all day. They're at the computer all day. But then when they want to go out and shoot their hobby on the weekend, they don't want anything to do with the screen. But obviously, then they have to scan their photos and they want to share and get the likes on Instagram. Personally, I'm really bad at doing that. But a lot of them do scan it. And that's what's cool about Polacon, like you mentioned, is, you know, these people doing really intricate art with their work come in and they kind of do show and tell. Polacon to me is just like a very long two to three day show and tell session where these photographers kind of want to bring you behind the curtain or the dark shroud and show you like all of their secrets. We don't really bring in people who kind of don't want to share, because that's the whole point, is standing up there on the stage, you know, doing a talk for 30, 40 minutes and then showing, like literally doing a demo where you show and tell how you create your work.
2: I was at a wedding a couple weekends ago, and I've been to a bunch of weddings where they do have the little Fujifilm Instax cameras. Have you found instant film regaining popularity? Have you seen an increased interest over the years of you doing this?
16: Yes. So when we started in 2012, Justin and I were very aware that the companies, you know, they're companies. They got to make money. They don't really care about the photographers who are passionate about it. They care about the bottom line and like how much are we selling and where is it selling. So we started because we wanted to have like a something to get like on their radar, for lack of a better word.
2: Like, hey, we like this. Yeah, keep making it, please.
16: Hey, we like this. Please keep making it.
3: We'll send you customers.
16: And here's this community around it. And now we're going to bring us together and talk shop and try to learn more. And what we've found is, I mean, now, you know, when we started, you had to go to a camera shop to get film. Now you can go to Best Buy, Target, Walmart. You know, Polaroid and Instax film is kind of Urban Outfitters, you know, and they're open late. You know, a lot of camera shops close at 6 p.m. Urban Outfitters open until 10 usually. So now the film is definitely more available than when we started in Film Society in 2012. It's you don't have to go on the internet to buy it necessarily. You could immediately go to Target or Walmart and get it.
3: Do you think you've played a part in that?
16: I don't know that we have played a part in it, but I think that what you're seeing, anybody who pays attention to analog, you know, cassettes, CDs, vinyl records, the sales have gone up exponentially the last few years. And I do think it goes back to digital natives who have grown up with nothing tangible and they're like wanting something that they can hold.
3: They find fascinating what we just grew up with and took for granted.
16: Exactly that. I think that for them, it's something brand new. And it is, I mean, the reality of a Polaroid is it's magic. I mean, you're watching what would normally happen in a dark room develop in front of your eyes. And for most people, it's I would say doing like an event as a Polaroid photographer, it's like you're a balloon artist and a photographer in one, because you're like, you've got this little show and tell session you do. And of course, the more that you know about it, you can start talking about the chemical process, the opacifier, and how it actually works. But I think it is that there's so many people who have not experienced it, that then when they experience it and they see it come to life before their eyes, again, there's nothing else in the world of photography that is quite like that.
3: There's nothing quite like the itinerary for your event either. I'd be worn out. You pack a lot of events into a few days.
16: We do. I always want, even though we keep it very low charge, again, most photo workshops are, you know, $200 to $300 for 2 to 3 hours. We usually price it at somewhere between $40 and $60 for admission, and that's for all of the events. Usually there's about 20 to 25 workshops. So technically, if we were charging what we should, it would be a lot more expensive. And one thing I'd like to plug is, if you're a student hearing this, you can message us on social media and we have a scholarship. I do teach at a community college here in Dallas, and I never wanted to price a student out who wanted to come learn. But yeah, we try to really pack it in with a bunch of stuff that it doesn't matter whether you're just starting out and you want an Instant Film 101, or whether you've been shooting for two decades, we're going to have something new, and we're going to have someone who's pushing the boundaries of what is possible with the medium.
3: Daniel Rodrigue, thank you so much. Congratulations on PoloCon 11.
16: Thank you so much.
3: Casey, our technical director, very proud of his music that he's worked into our PoloCon interview. Yes, nice job, Casey. Those are the folks behind the scenes. Becca Moore is here. Casey Cheek is here. I'm Ron Corning along with Miranda Suarez. We are in the last day and hours of our member campaign. We asked for 15 members to step up this hour. We have not only reached, but we have exceeded our goal. We're at 18 at last count. Let's take it to 25. Woo-hoo! 25. 25. So thank you to everyone who's helped us this hour keep KERA powered. If you haven't given yet, you have one more hour to take advantage of this generous triple match, which I really think has inspired people this hour to give. And when you hear the exuberance combined with the expertise of people like Daniel Rodrigue, who are out there taking his passion and connecting with the community, I think that's what really makes KERA News special, those kinds of stories. And we're telling them here on The Daily on North Texas Now. You can give at kera.org/give or give us a call. Here's the number, 888-694-6931.
2: 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I mean, I love that we can tell you, hey, did you know that we have a Polaroid film convention that happens in Denton and Dallas? I mean, I had no idea. I got to talk to this guy and learned about this whole passionate community that I had no idea existed. And that's one of the beautiful things that we are able to bring you here at KERA News. And you can support that work by calling 888-694-6931 or by going to kera.org/give.
3: How many times have you found yourself listening and you thought on its face, well, that sounds obscure. I wonder how that relates to me. 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And those are the sorts of stories that we bring you regularly. Our KERA newsroom has reporters in the community. They are sitting in on those city council meetings when you can't. Some of them run for hours, and it's at those meetings where we really get a sense of what's happening in your community. 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And as we said, that triple match extended into the next hour.
2: Yes, we have just 1 hour left in the match. 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That has the impact of $45. That is a huge difference. And not everybody has a gazillion dollars to give every month to KERA News. We know that. But this match really powers up what you are able to give. 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Think about all the times you've tuned into KERA News and learn something new about where you live, right? 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
2: 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I'm Sam Baker here with Emily Martin. Taking a few moments to remind you that we're working on this membership campaign, and so many of you have come through. 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
3: And this campaign is ending today. 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
2: 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Chris Boyd will talk about when to walk away with the author of The Case for Quitting. That's on Think with Chris Boyd. 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Or 888-694-6931. 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How should I proceed? 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Should I maybe not do that? Should I go in this direction professionally? Or should I worry about this, that, and the other as to how I'm looking at my neighborhood, the region that I live in, my child's school, and so on and so on and so on. That kind of reliable information that you have come to expect from us is what we're asking you to support right now. You can do that at kera.org/give, or you can call 888-694-6931.
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2: Live from NPR News, I'm Lakshmi Singh. Journalists from MS Now, CNN, and Politico are being allowed back into the White House after the Secret Service barred them from entry this morning in contradiction of a federal court order. The outlets then asked the judge to immediately intervene. According to details of a court filing from the director of White House press operations, the outlets' revoked credentials, including badges confiscated today, were again accessible by 10 this morning. Last week, President Trump banned CNN, Politico, and MS Now from the White House over their unfavorable coverage of him. The Justice Department also cited national security concerns. Jamil Jaffer is a lawyer and director of the Knight First Amendment Institute at Columbia University. He spoke to NPR's Here and Now about the implications of Trump's actions.
3: The ultimate injury here is not to the news organizations, it's to the public. You know, the reason these news organizations have this special access is so that they can serve as proxies for the public, so that they can, you know, get us the information we need to evaluate government decisions and government conduct. And when the president attacks the press pool in this way, yes, it affects CNN and Politico and MS Now, but much more importantly, it affects our ability to get independent reporting about the government.
2: The standoff is unfolding during Chinese President Xi Jinping's state visit to the U.S. NPR's Deepa Shivaram is covering that story.
4: Xi and his wife arrived at the White House and were greeted by President Trump and First Lady Melania Trump. In his remarks, Trump said he and Xi have met all over the world since Trump first became president in 2017. They last met in Busan, Korea, about a year ago. But today's meeting marks the first time the two have ever met at the White House. Xi also spoke and said his visit was about expanding cooperation between the U.S. and China and to, quote, carry on our friendship. He said the U.S. and China should ramp up communication and said competition should be a healthy one without conflict. The visit comes at a critical time for both leaders, and issues like the Iran war, rare earths, and Taiwan are expected to be discussed during the meetings today. Deepa Shivaram, NPR News, The White House.
2: Israeli Prime Minister Benjamin Netanyahu addresses the UN General Assembly this afternoon. NPR's Michelle Kellerman reports a Palestinian Authority president spoke via video.
5: For a second year in a row, the Trump administration denied a visa for Palestinian Authority President Mahmoud Abbas, accusing him of glorifying terrorism. Abbas, speaking via video and through an interpreter, says he rejects terrorism and seeks a democratic, non-militarized Palestinian state.
6: Saving the solution begins with preserving the land on which the Palestinian state is to be established and protecting the people who live on it.
5: Many countries here have raised alarms about Israeli moves to annex parts of the West Bank after a brutal war in Gaza, which started after Hamas attacked Israel on October 7th, 2023.
2: That's Michelle Kellerman. It's NPR.
7: For KERA News, I'm William Padmore. Months after hosting the FIFA World Cup this summer, the city of Dallas is already looking for its next international sporting event. An agreement was approved with a mystery international sports organization Wednesday. Dallas City Council members couldn't comment on specifics. One future major international sporting event is the 2028 Summer Olympics, but that is not confirmed as the organization the council made an agreement with. Dallas area rapid transit leaders are pushing through with a new budget months after reaching agreements with cities over funding. KERA's Pablo Uraz Pena reports.
8: DART's new budget includes funding for new services like a circulator shuttle in Plano's Legacy West neighborhood. DART board chair Randall Bryant says the budget balances the needs of cities and riders, as he confirmed with the agency's staff during a Tuesday meeting.
9: I just want to make sure we put this on the record one last time. No service cuts this year compared to last year. Is that correct?
10: That's correct.
9: And no fare increases other than what was approved last year on paratransit.
10: That's correct.
8: This comes as the agency faces low ridership numbers and controversy over the newly hired CEO. For KERA News, I'm Pablo Arauz Pena.
7: A Dallas teenager hosted her first fashion show at the Texas Theater. Angela Mercado is a 15-year-old self-taught designer. She hand-sewed 15 looks inspired by circus imagery, surrealism, and dreams. There's a documentary about Angela's show. Find a link at keranews.org/arts. I'm William Padmore for KERA News.
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1: Persevering through enormous obstacles requires both courage and skill. But you know what? So does knowing when it's time to let go of a goal or project that no longer serves us. From KERA in Dallas, this is Think. I'm Chris Boyd. My guest looks at strategic quitting as a kind of life skill. And as she started researching why it is good for us to be able to do this, she realized that while plenty of us have been encouraged to lean in since childhood, we're not nearly as comfortable walking out. Lindsay Krause is an author, producer, and journalist. Her new book is called The Case for Quitting: The Surprising Benefits of Opting Out. Lindsay, welcome to Think.
2: Thanks so much for having me.
1: So you frame quitting as a skill we all need to cultivate. It seems like it should be just the easiest thing in the world. How does it happen that we find it easier sometimes to keep pushing than to change direction?
2: Absolutely. Well, I think there's a lot of reasons. One, of course, is the idea that continuing on a path can actually be, it involves less decision, less disruption. You could even think of it at times as almost like the passive, obvious choice. But at the same time, we're conditioned to think of persevering, even when things are hard, or even especially when things are hard, as almost like the moral choice, certainly the best choice. And so that makes quitting not just hard, but it makes us something that we feel like we shouldn't do at all.
1: Yeah, you share that for most of your life, your go-to response when something felt impossible was to simply try harder. It never occurred to you for a long time that quitting was even an option?
2: That's right. I mean, I think for my life, you know, and for a lot of ambitious people who really want to succeed, we absorb and we kind of thrive off these messages to keep going, to go harder, to do more. And that makes sense that we do that and that the world tells us to do that. I mean, obviously, perseverance is essential. That's why our society holds it in such high regard. I mean, misplaced perseverance, it backfires. It can lead us to push too hard against dead ends. It can force us or compel us to pour ourselves into futile goals that we lack control to achieve. And again, it makes us feel ashamed and sometimes helpless if we do want to question where that perseverance that we've worked so hard to cultivate.
1: And there's only so much energy we have. So you had this big, very highly desirable job at the New York Times, which would be more than enough challenge for most of us for our entire lives. You also didn't just run marathons, but you were very competitive. You had two kids. What were the first signs for you that something had to give?
2: Sure. So, I mean, you're right. Like my whole life, I think I did achieve whatever I achieved by saying yes and by going harder. And I really thrived off that. I love that challenge. I mean, it got me into Harvard. It got me faster than I ever thought I could in the marathon, much later in my life than I ever expected. I mean, like well into my late 30s, I was running really fast, like breaking 3 hours in the marathon over and over again, you know, only had my sights on more. Rising in the New York Times, you know, I started as an assistant and there wasn't a path up. It was kind of like, you know, 2 years and you're out, go to grad school. And I didn't want to do that. I felt too old to do that. I'd already worked so hard to get this entry level position. I needed to be different. And so again, like the whole time that I was rising, it was by those values of perseverance. I mean, even part of how I wound up, I guess getting promoted there and kind of rising there was by exploring questions of how can perseverance help us succeed. I started writing a lot about endurance sports that kind of were the symbiosis of everything that I cared about, like working hard in our minds, working hard in our bodies, working hard in our careers, and just seeing the full extent to what we can achieve. But again, what I did not learn in that equation, kind of how to moderate those impulses. And the book that I just wrote is how our strengths can flip into our weaknesses. Our strengths can become our weaknesses. And if we do work so hard to cultivate this ability to persevere and keep going, that very well may flip into the weakness where we can't see when we are working too hard. And so for me, at first I was just pushing through everything. And after a while, I started to realize that saying no to things that don't matter were actually probably what I was going to need to do in order to invest in things that do matter. I mean, I think another way to look at quitting, rather than just kind of like this passive relenting that our culture tells us it should be or that it is to think of quitting instead as, a system of deliberate prioritization rather than just kind of saying yes to everything. And I think that's what I was doing. And I was starting to get exhausted, which was so sad. I mean, I think one thing that I really started to believe coming out of writing this book is that you can work really hard when you have momentum. Momentum is energizing. But if you don't have that and you're starting to lose control, quitting is often the best chance you have in order to reset, to rest, or, you know, maybe get a chance to take a break and then propel yourself further than you would have gone before.
1: Our culture puts a lot of faith in the idea that if you persevere enough, you will always be rewarded. I mean, looking around at the world should tell us that's not always true. Will you tell us the story of the Junction Boys?
2: Absolutely. That was a really interesting story where there was this football team and they were in the 1950s. It's a really famous story, especially in Texas, where they were coached by this legendary coach named Bear Bryant. He got his name by wrestling a bear at a carnival in Arkansas. You know, this is a guy who exudes toughness. And as we know, football is a sport that embraces toughness. And so he stuck them on a field for preseason. Oh, and the team was Texas A&M. And they were not the champions that they wanted to be. And so he put them in the preseason out in a really barren, desolate field in Junction, Texas. And he decided that in order to get this team into shape, he was going to separate the, quote, quitters from the keepers. And so he did. I mean, he basically just put them through this ordeal where, you know, if I think like the doctor was saying, like people were going into they were getting heat stroke. They were collapsing from dehydration. And he was basically just trying to select people that were willing to endure through this really painful ordeal. And they did. You know, there were a few people that were left by the end of it. A lot of the team had gone home. And he did separate the quitters from the keepers. But the keepers were people that were willing to put up with kind of unreasonable conditions that weren't necessarily optimized for performance. Whereas a lot of the quitters went on to great success. One of them was a war hero. A lot of them went out to great athletic and professional success. And so it just shows that a lot of the teams, the way that the team did succeed was not based on this kind of false dichotomy of people that are willing to put up with anything and kind of stay the course, that they are the winners or the keepers. And the people that, you know, maybe know that you want to stop before you're getting iced back to life was, you know, maybe those people they're onto something as well. They know their limits and they know when to stop.
1: We do tend to punish people that we label as quitters and act like they ought to be humiliated. What happens to Navy SEAL candidates who don't make it all the way through Hell Week?
2: Sure. So that was another scenario that I found really compelling, where it's like our culture compels people to continue even through really unreasonable situations where it doesn't necessarily get us the results that we're looking for. So obviously, to become a Navy SEAL, it's one of the hardest gauntlets you can go through, one of the hardest tests a person can take. And that's by design, right? I mean, we want these kind of elite squadrons to be really talented. And so Hell Week has always been highly selective, but you can't just drop out once you become a SEAL. And so everyone is, once you kind of go down this path. And so anyone who starts is encouraged, and it makes sense that they wouldn't want to stop. You know, a lot of times they're sent below decks into jobs that are really undesirable and it can be humiliating. So in the 2020s, Hell Week started to change. A later report by the SEALs found that instructors were almost putting people again through really unhealthy and through rituals that were unoptimized for performance. And people were really suffering, getting pneumonia, getting sick, but pushing themselves like well past their limits. And one football player, so like a really talented and fit guy, he did make it through Hell Week, and he went back to the barracks and he collapsed and ultimately died. And then performance enhancing drugs were found. This was another example of, if we don't allow people to quit and we coerce perseverance rather than rewarding healthy quitting, we're actually encouraging people to not only harm themselves, but even to, you know, take risks, and that, you know, the system doesn't benefit from them making those unwise choices.
1: My guest is journalist Lindsay Krause, author of The Case for Quitting, The Surprising Benefits of Opting Out. 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I'm Chris Boyd. More of this conversation with Lindsay Krause in a minute. The counterintuitive potential benefits of knowing when to stop doing something that's no longer working for us. 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I am Chris Boyd. I am here with Stephen Becker, our executive producer. 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This is the time, my friends, because by a miracle, we have a very generous friend of KERA who has offered to triple match contributions made today just during this hour of Think. And you can do the math. I know everybody on staff loves to tell you $10 a month equals $30 a month. 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You can do this at kera.org/give or 888-694-6931.
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3: And Chris, this is especially important now that 100% of KERA's funding must come from the North Texas community. 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
1: Stephen, you did calculations on the back of an envelope basically recently, and how many Think Shows have we done?
3: Somewhere in the neighborhood of like 7,000. I don't know. When I say it was rough math, it was pretty rough math, but I feel pretty good about it, so I don't know that I could list them all.
1: That's a lot of lazy pasta dinners in my household.
3: That's a lot of reading on your part. Here's the thing, though. We on the team are happy to do, you know, that's what we came to this career to do, is to hopefully do the research, to spend time with the materials, you know, so that we can help educate you, so we can...
1: we want to serve you.
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1: You're listening to Think. I'm Chris Boyd. We're talking today about situations where the best thing you can do for yourself is to quit. My guest is author, producer, and journalist Lindsay Krause, whose new book is called The Case for Quitting, The Surprising Benefits of Opting Out. Lindsay, change is scary for a lot of us. We might feel like quitting is something that will change our lives in ways that we might regret. What does research show about how regret compares when we make an active choice that we decide is wrong as compared with just not choosing anything at all?
2: Sure. So research shows that over the long course of our lives, we tend to regret inaction much more than action. And then hard as it is, quitting is an action. And so it may mean sucking it up and taking the loss, but it also means opening yourself up to new opportunities once you let go of the path that you're ready to leave. Again, when we look back over at these decisions, we're often really grateful that we took the plunge, even though we were scared of the uncertainty that that might entail at the time.
1: Sometimes people are encouraged to stick with something because everybody else thinks they're great at it. And indeed, they are great at it. Talk about this very talented baseball player named Adrian Cardenas.
2: Absolutely. So he was the kind of guy, he grew up in Miami in Florida. He was the kid of immigrants, like a middle-class guy. And he started playing baseball when he was, I think, 4, just with his cousins for fun. And he really liked it. And then it turned out he was amazing at it. And this is when it started to get a little tricky for him, where talent agents started coming to his house, like when he was a teenager, asking him, what would it take for him to go pro? And then he got a huge offer at the time, a few million dollars to go pro. And so he skipped college and entered the minor leagues. And, he toiled there for a while. But this was the trick. It was like he started to realize that he was going down this path just because it was in front of him and it was laid out for him. And his talent was what led him to do that. And it was starting to feel like an obligation rather than an opportunity anymore. And meanwhile, he started to feel himself pulled in other directions where he did want to explore other interests. He started, reading textbooks and, books that interested him in the locker room right before games. And he just realized he really wanted to get an education. And meanwhile, started to stop enjoying baseball the same way. But at the same time, he got a job. He got the opportunity to go professional he got an opportunity to make the major leagues. Like, this is the kind of thing that everybody like him was aiming to do. But finally he just decided, I'm gonna get into college. And he applied and he got into NYU. And at first he started to do both. And then he realized that he couldn't, and he wound up quitting the major leagues and instead just going to NYU, where he was just kind of like picking the ordinary choice over this extraordinary opportunity that he had been given to be a baseball player. And so he was this older guy in college, but the thing that was really cool about that opportunity was that he had chosen it. So instead of, like all the other college students there who were kind of just like climbing this ladder that they were expected to do, like, he felt like this was the opportunity because he had chosen it. And he wound up graduating with highest honors and just really, really loving the experience and really owning the experience rather than kind of passively sliding upon it the way we might if that was just what we were expected to do.
1: From a distance, quitting seems like something we do, but it can have a huge effect on who we think we are. What do we do about the quitting decisions that might affect our identity?
2: Absolutely. So identity can make it really hard to quit. Identity is built around consistency. We are inclined to define ourselves in terms of rigid nouns rather than flexible verbs. So like, I run and then I become a runner. Like, I paint, I'm a painter. And these nouns define us, but then they can also come to confine us. So instead, what we want to do is just continue to think of ourselves in terms of verbs. It's like Cindy Crawford once said in an interview. She said, "It's not that I'm a model, it's I modeled." And that allowed her to take everything that went into the action of modeling extraordinarily well and apply it to her next act as she turned herself into a groundbreaking businesswoman. So again, as we think of ourselves in terms of these flexible verbs, our nouns can change as we do.
1: This is another place where we can potentially learn from people who have had really extraordinary athletic careers, because by definition, most of those careers, the apex happens when people are young adults. How did Andre Agassi, the tennis player, sort of work through this process to take on the next stage of his life after he was finished competing as a tennis player?
2: Sure. So a lot of athletes have to deal with this. There's this kind of poignant saying that athletes die twice, where, their athletic lives end before the rest of our lives. And so they have to become really good at redefining themselves based on the qualities that made them amazing at sport. And again, like those verbs, those having qualities as opposed to these being qualities. This is a dichotomy that the psychologist Eric Fromm came up with, that we have two different kinds of qualities. One are having traits, where those are almost like nouns, like I have money, I have a job, I have a home. But then there are these being, or I have an incredible tennis career like Andre Agassi. But then there are these being qualities that are like, I'm a incredibly hard worker. I am someone who follows through. I am someone who shows up. I am someone who is incredibly dedicated. And so oftentimes, if you are able to use these being qualities to become the best of your world, to become the best of your sport in the world, like Andre Agassi was, what you have to do next is be able to translate those being qualities to kind of let go and disentangle yourself from those having qualities, like I am a professional tennis player, to these being qualities where being that hard worker, being that dedicated person, those can apply to a lot of other fields and arenas as well and serve you later in your life.
1: There's this really interesting question that you pose so that we can look at, quitting something and starting something else as completing a chapter of our life as opposed to losing who we are. And that is this idea of, who do I want to become?
2: Absolutely. And so oftentimes when we quit, all we think of is that we're closing a door and we think about what's ending. And that can be really devastating and also very disorienting and bewildering. What we want to do is think of this as an opportunity to grow and evolve. And it can actually be really empowering to think that the person who's judging our decisions right now as we make them is actually going to be a person who's been transformed by that decision. And so they'll have a totally different point of view on what we do. And again, as we were talking about regret earlier, that person is probably going to be happy and relieved that we made a decision and that we made a choice, rather than just kind of passively staying on the path that we were on. And so again, it can be kind of an sometimes when we think about quitting, all we think about is the uncertainty about what comes next. You know, immediately our brains lead us to think, oh, we don't know how bad this is going to be. But again, we don't think about how good it could be either. And so if we start to think more expansively, not just about what am I losing, but what am I gaining? Who am I becoming? That can be an incredible act of optimism.
1: When people have done just very impressive things, it often looks to the outside world like they have everything. They must be the happiest people in the world, the most confident people in the world. What does it mean to be an insecure overachiever?
2: Sure. So this is a term that psychologists came up with to, you know, I think we know what it means, right? It's like the kind of person who just wants to achieve more and more and more. And then they start to be afraid of what will happen if they stop. And I think that makes sense, right? To a certain degree. If you've never failed before, if you don't know what it's like to let go of something and you just kind of keep rising and rising, your fear of what will happen next, it probably grows. And that is why you get kind of buoyed forward by fear rather than, you know, maybe attraction to what you're doing. You're just afraid to lose it. So I think in a way that can mean that quitting is kind of an act of maturity. It's letting go of that that insecurity and saying, you know what, like, I don't know what's going to happen next, but I do want to stop and I do want to find out. And I have the confidence that I'll make it work.
1: How did the Industrial Revolution set us up for falling into this trap of overwork?
2: Absolutely. So I think a huge thing about So a lot of us think of quitting and perseverance as complete opposites, right? And we think of perseverance as this attribute of the successful, and we think of quitting as this flaw of the back of the pack. And the Industrial Revolution was a huge part of when that started to happen, where people who had a lot, money, they could no longer just kind of have that by birthright alone. I guess the aristocracy, so to speak. Other people could rise and overtake them. And so they had to show that they deserved what they had. And the way to do that was through work, and just kind of relentless grinding work. Like, that started to equal moral superiority to a certain extent and entitlement towards what you had. And so what we saw from there is the upper classes, kind of for the first time, they too, in Victorian England, but also around the world, they became consumed with overwork. I mean, there was this book by Samuel Smiles that started the genre of self-help. It had the same title, self-help, and it was even more popular in America than it was in the UK. And again, it's that idea that in America, we definitely have this idea of the bootstraps ethos, that you have that if you have more than somebody else, it's because you earned it and therefore you deserve it. And that keeps us from questioning it. And, you know, because the people that have less than us, they didn't work as hard as we did. But again, it can lead us to just work relentlessly and almost confuse hard work with working pointlessly hard, that the busyness itself has this virtue that obviously isn't completely true.
1: You think it's no accident that in the 1970s, as the U.S. government started to chip away at a lot of social safety net benefits, the word burnout suddenly appears on the horizon and starts to be an issue for a lot of workers.
2: Yeah, so this is again so it's really important here to see how a lot of these values and a lot of these behaviors that we take on, they're all part of, you know, a much bigger ecosystem, whether that's a political ecosystem or a social ecosystem, they're all intertwined. And so in the 1940s, after World War II, actually America created a lot of social safety nets. We had the GI Bill, where the middle class was able to afford homes, go to college and rise and kind of create more of a middle class. But as the 1970s came along, there started to become a lot more of an emphasis on the individual. And this came from the tax code as well as, and then obviously our behaviors followed. And what I found really fascinating is this is when companies like Nike started to, started to exist, where they had these mantras like, just do it, like rise and grind, like there is no finish line. And people really loved it. Like they bought into it, and entire industries became predicated on the sort of optimization of the individual. And again, it all comes back to this idea of relentless hard work. And that means that you are going to, not only be superior, but you're going to deserve what you have.
1: My guest is journalist Lindsay Krause. Her book is called The Case for Quitting: The Surprising Benefits of Opting Out. 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I'm Chris Boyd.
8: So appreciate the fact that you are not opting out of being a supporting KERA member. We started this hour with a goal of 20 donors, and we have 11 left to go in order to stay on track. And I think this is because you heard us when we talked about this triple match on the table just today, just for Think. Your money goes three times as far for KERA when you make a contribution in any amount, up to $5,000. This is a great time to take action in support of a new source that you know you can continue to trust to follow all the rules of good quality journalism. I am Chris Boyd. I am here with Stephen Becker, who happens to be the executive producer of both Think and North Texas Now.
3: I do. I got a lot of shows these days. And we're
8: a lot of plates in the air.
3: Yeah, and the reason that we're able to have both Think and North Texas Now is through the generous support of our listeners. You know, we rely on you to fund, you know, we make the shows, right? And we kind of like there's a trust element here that you all will step up to support these programs. And you have year in and year out. And this is one of those times where we're asking for your support once again, especially with the loss of federal funding last year. 100% of the funding for North Texas Now and for Think comes from locally here in North Texas. So it's really important that we hear from you now. And as you said, Chris, the good news is when you support the station, your contribution will be automatically tripled. I'm so used to saying it'll be automatically matched. This is like twice as good as that, however you want to think of it. You can take advantage of this rare opportunity when you visit us at kera.org/give or when you call 888-694-6931.
8: My mom used to love a triple coupon day back in the 70s and 80s, and that's what this is for KERA. We want to thank our neighbor Lori in Rowlett, who says, this was an increase in my giving amount because I feel like we must do what we can to support news outlets that strive to inform as opposed to scare or influence. I appreciate KERA's standards and transparency in reporting, as well as the thoughtful cultural stories and programs. I've been listening, Lori says, for 44 years. You all are like family at this point. Well, Lori, thank you. Welcome to the family. I guess you've been part of it all this time. We really appreciate you taking action, and especially now with this triple match on the table.
3: Yeah, if Lori's been listening for 44 years, she's welcomed us into her family. And we're so glad to be a part of it. Thank you so much to everyone who's contributed during this member campaign. You know, when we make the Think Show, which you're listening to right now, we try and make this blend of current events, right? Topics that are relevant to the here and now. But also, we like to take a step back with shows like we're listening to right now about, like you said earlier, this sort of counterintuitive idea about, you know, sometimes the best thing to do is to step away and to not do that thing that you thought was so important and to take another path in life. We are able to do that because we have a whole hour to devote to these conversations. And the reason we're able to do that when really nobody else on your radio dial is because of the way we're funded. 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
8: You're listening to Think. I'm Chris Boyd. Today we're talking about the value of strategic quitting. My guest is author, journalist, and producer Lindsay Krause, whose new book is called The Case for Quitting, The Surprising Benefits of Opting Out. Lindsay, we know that bad work can be, you know, unsustainable and exhausting. Good work can be energizing. Is there a difference between good and bad rest?
2: Yeah, so oftentimes, so extreme work leads to extreme rest. You don't really want to do that. Like rest where you're just kind of kicking back on the couch and scrolling through your phone because you're just so exhausted, that actually drains us more. There's research that shows that that's actually more more draining than good rest, which is energizing. Good rest is often kind of taking a break, doing something fun, reallocating our energy to a place where we are going to get that feedback, that momentum, where we're going to have fun. And that's actually the kind of rest that is often going to replenish us. There's this story of Sir Roger Bannister, who broke the mile record by breaking 4 minutes in the mile in the 1950s. And he had hit a plateau. And so instead of, kicking back on his couch or pushing harder, as some of us might do, he actually took off for the Scottish Highlands. And for, I want to say, 3 days, he didn't run at all. But what he was doing was climbing in the mountains with his training partner and just kind of having fun. They stayed up late. They just weren't, rigorously training anymore. They were enjoying themselves, but they were really active. And that's a really great example of good rest. When Bannister got back, he felt energized and he was ready to train again with kind of new vigor and resolve. And shortly afterwards, he became the first person to break 4 minutes in the mile.
8: For some people, work becomes a little bit addictive because there are rewards wrapped up in it, right? There, maybe you get a prize, maybe you get a promotion, maybe you get more money. But you know that eventually for many, many people, those external rewards for our achievements become less satisfying. What is happening there?
2: Yeah, so oftentimes when we get really good at something, it's And A, because we're talented, but B, because we love it. Again, it's fun. We're drawn to it. And the trick there is that oftentimes then in external rewards, as you said, they set in, like whether that's money or opportunities. I think this can be a really good reason not to turn your passion into your job, because as soon as you do that, external rewards necessarily set in. And the world will take over and co-opt what we want to do. And really important to understand that talent doesn't go away, but our passion does. And external rewards often will warp that passion and diminish it. And then quitting is the kind of thing in that case, if you aren't enjoying what you're doing anymore, or even finding that you're failing at something that you should be good at, quitting gives you back control and can often make the difference there.
1: Just for a second here, we're talking or have been talking about quitting, you know, for people who have other options. There may be people listening who know that their job is a soul suck and who know that it is exhausting them on a regular basis and who must keep that job or something like it because otherwise they won't have a place to live or food to eat or won't be able to take care of their kids. Are there quitting options for people who are not economically privileged?
2: Absolutely. First of all, we often think of quitting as just one blunt seismic action where, you know, one day we've had it at work and, you know, even though you needed that paycheck, you just scream you've had it and you leave. Like, that is not what I think anyone should do. Like, don't quit on a bad day. But what I think you do want to do is remember that testing the waters and kind of building your own off-ramp, that usually beats the cannonball approach. So instead of diving into a new life and just suddenly finding yourself broken without a paycheck, you can wade in slowly. And research backs up the testing the waters approach. There, in one study, would be entrepreneurs who maintained their employment at a steady job, you know, the people that needed the paycheck. They would build a runway to their next step, and they were actually more likely to succeed there than those who quit outright. And so knowing this helps us tackle that very reasonable mental pushback of I can't quit by mitigating the risk. And so one good example of this was the R&B legend Bill Withers. He was born into relative poverty in segregated coal country of West Virginia, and he wound up taking a number of jobs to support himself, again, because he didn't have a ton of options. And eventually he actually landed in LA and he was manufacturing toilet seats for airplanes. And at the same time, he got a guitar and he started playing in clubs and exploring new interests and discovering that he was really talented, but he kept his factory job. And so even as his breakthrough Ain't No Sunshine became a hit, he hedged his bets and he kept making toilet seats. And it was only when the Johnny Carson show had called that he finally stopped and decided that he was ready to embrace this new career as a musician. And by then, it's important to note, like, he not only had the gift and the confidence, but he had the foundation to succeed on his own terms. And you don't need to become a musician, like an incredibly talented musician, to do this. But again, you can explore from a safe vantage what you might want to do next.
1: Can you imagine all the people who, had they known, would have loved to boast that their toilet seat was manufactured by the Bill Withers?
2: I found his obituaries to be revelatory, because in waiting till he finally went in on his career, it was like he maintained his sense of self and his autonomy and his ability to control his career to the extent possible. In a notoriously fickle industry. And I thought it was wonderful.
1: There's another story that moves in the opposite direction and is still sort of a triumph. People may remember the singer Sinead O'Connor was on Saturday Night Live back in the early 90s, rips up a picture of the Pope in a kind of political protest against the Catholic Church. She was canceled before that term even existed, the way it does in modern parlance. Her career never entirely recovered, and she had no regrets. She had gotten big to an extent that she didn't feel comfortable anymore and was much happier having pulled back.
2: Yeah, absolutely. I mean, she famously said in her memoir that was reported in a lot of obituaries, and I wound up reading the memoir because it was just such a it was a perfect example again of how talent can get co-opted by external forces. And she said that she felt that having a number one record actually derailed her career. So in 1992, when she was on Saturday Night Live, she actually famously rebelled, and you know, she was an Irish Catholic from Dublin, and she tore up a photo of the Pope. And that was an act of defiance. I mean, you could really call that an act of quitting, because she was totally canceled from there. But as she said, that moment actually put her on the right track. And she could finally make decisions for herself again. And she was able to rediscover the very independence that had initially helped launch her to stardom. She wound up doing whatever she wanted again, and having a wonderful time. And again, like, isn't that why we do these kinds of things, like become a musician in the first place?
1: We're often told, if we possibly can, to look for vocations in life that give us self-efficacy, the idea that we have a little bit of control over, you know, how we work and when and where. But this self-efficacy is great. But it can tip over into a kind of sense that we can dictate every single thing that happens to us, which is not true. So can you talk about how that illusion of control can be a problem?
2: Yeah. So again, we feel like we can do whatever we want, and we can to a certain extent, but then quitting is the very act that will give us back control. And it's essential when we feel like, again, talent, when the world takes over from our talent, and we don't have control over what we're doing anymore, quitting will help us reset.
1: What do zebrafish know about this that we can all learn?
2: Yeah, so zebrafish, there is a really fascinating series of studies coming out of the Howard Hughes Medical Institute in Virginia, where zebrafish are teaching us a lot about futility and about our ability to, override it, or to listen to futility and make the wise choice, which is to stop. And zebrafish have these futility counters in their brain called glia that actually tell them when to stop, when, you know, they're swimming in water and they are potentially being pushed back in that water. They believe that they're being swept out. They know to stop and to rest and to wait for conditions when their energy might be better spent. And so humans have the same impulse, but we've learned to override this instinct. And that's why we often, we'll push through situations where we might be wiser to stop. And again, just like zebrafish, wait for times when conditions are better suited for this energy.
1: Do men and women approach risk and reward around quitting in different ways based on cultural expectations?
2: Absolutely. So men and women have distinct strengths around endurance and quitting, which can become weaknesses in each case if misapplied. So women have specific mental, physical, and social qualities that help us endure more. And we actually typically quit less than men, especially in scenarios where conditions are harsh and stakes are high. I wrote a popular article for the New York Times about this in 2018 after I watched a Boston Marathon that was staged in freezing rain, where women finished at higher rates than men. And that really surprised me, because so many of our cultural narratives, like the Marlboro Man, the Terminator, even recent evolutionary theory, like a lot of us grew up with these narratives, like the Junction Boys, they all emphasize male strength and stamina. And so years later, I started to question whether all this endurance is actually good for women. Like, if you actually look at the data, we live longer than men, but we don't necessarily live better. Women are more likely to battle chronic pain. We are more likely to lie awake at night with insomnia, suffer migraines. Women are also catching up to men with excessive drinking and are more likely to take meds for anxiety and depression. Women graduate from school at higher rates than men, but our incomes are lower and we rarely make the C-suite. Obviously, motherhood complicates this dynamic even further. So it is worth asking, is women's ability to keep going at all costs really something to totally celebrate?
1: My guest is Lindsay Krause. Her book is called The Case for Quitting: The Surprising Benefits of Opting Out. 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I'm Chris Boyd.
8: Sure hope you enjoyed this conversation as much as I did. 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
8: Thank you to Sharon McLean in Dallas, who said, thank you for being the voice of reason in a crazy world. 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Also want to thank Jennifer Arend in Dallas. I feel like I've met her a time or two.
3: Really one of our favorite listeners out
8: Absolutely.
3: There.
8: Absolutely.
3: Thank you so much also to Joel Clark, who wrote in to say that they love the insightful opinions and straight, non-biased reporting on politics and other topics. Well, Joel, that is what we are trying to do, especially as we creep towards the midterm elections. We know so often people tune in a little bit more when we get close to election time, which makes obvious sense. The numbers bear it out. And we're happy to be able to provide you that non-biased, just, you know, want to provide the recording, but also the context around the stories that are out there and just help you to be able to make informed decisions when you go to the polls or when you just sort of live in your daily life. 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
8: And again, for the next few minutes here, as long as you hear Stephen and me talking, your contribution will be tripled, which is something that does not happen very often. 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

0: diplomacy would soon be on loan to the Atlanta Zoo. Xi Jinping also reiterated what he calls strategic stability to form the basis of the Sino-American relationship. It's a framing popularized last October when the two leaders met in Busan in South Korea to smooth out trade tensions, and it describes an equilibrium between the two superpowers designed to prevent the relationship from deteriorating into economic and military conflict. Rob Schmitz, NPR News, Washington.
1: Israeli Prime Minister Benjamin Netanyahu struck an intensely defiant tone at the UN General Assembly today as he pushes back against growing international isolation ahead of elections at home. He sought to mount a strong defense of the wars in Iran and in Gaza. Netanyahu denounced critics, saying they're lying when they accuse Israel of genocide.
2: Whether they sit in this hall or in the office of the anti-Semitic mayor of New York, I say this, shame on you.
1: While he was cheered by supporters in the hall, he was also spurned by dozens of diplomats who walked out. Earlier, Palestinian Authority President Mahmoud Abbas painted a much different picture of Palestinians' lives in Gaza when he addressed the UN through a pre-recorded video message.
3: In the Gaza Strip, our people are being subjected at the hands of the Israeli occupation forces to killing, destruction, starvation, and attempts at displacement.
1: Abbas is heard through an interpreter. He was unable to appear in person after the U.S. refused to grant him a visa. It's NPR.
4: At 3:04 for KERA News, I'm William Padmore. A Fort Worth woman sentenced to 5 years in prison for illegal voting has been acquitted. Crystal Mason was criminally prosecuted in 2016 after casting a provisional ballot while on supervised release from prison. According to a statement from the ACLU of Texas, who represented Mason, Mason was acquitted after the Court of Appeals found there was insufficient evidence to show she knew she was breaking the law. Staff at Camp Mystic in Kerr County are being investigated for manslaughter and other criminal offenses, KUT's Kaylee Hunt reports.
5: Court records show Texas Rangers executed 14 search warrants against the owners of Camp Mystic, the Eastland family, as well as several of their staff members. The warrants allow the Rangers to investigate their personal electronic data from the deadly flooding event last year. The documents also show Rangers believe the camp committed criminal offenses, including manslaughter, criminally negligent homicide, injury to a child, abandoning or endangering a child, and deadly conduct. No charges have been filed yet. I'm Kaylee Hunt in Austin.
4: Dallas City Council is seeking more than $3 million in public safety grants. KERA's Megan Cardona has more.
6: One grant is from the Motor Vehicle Crime Prevention Authority to address catalytic converter theft. That state agency has contributed millions collected through auto insurance fees to fund Flock cameras. Governor Greg Abbott has paused state funding for Flock cameras. But residents like Barrett Johnston worry the money could still be used for Flock.
7: It's a vague policy statement with no requirement to disclose where the money goes. Nothing stops this council from taking it now and quietly directing it to Flock later.
6: Flock cameras have raised privacy concerns along with allegations of misuse and surveillance.
4: I'm William Padmore for KERA News.
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10: That's right. You're listening to 90.1 KERA News. I'm Bella Cyrus. Thank you so much for being here. I'm here with Paul Benedetto. And, you know, coming up in your headlines, housing affordability challenges are spreading to higher income brackets, according to new research, which found one in five renters struggled last year to pay for their housing in full and on time. We need to talk about these absolutely important stories. And you know what else is important? The fact that we are in the final moments of this member campaign. To inspire your monthly donation, a generous with a capital G, and anonymous friend of KERA News has offered to triple match your donation up to $5,000. Did you hear what I just said? That five can become 15 so quick with the snap of a finger, okay? So right now, your donation has three times the impact

0: At 3:52, thanks for listening to 90.1 KERA News. I'm Justin Martin. A year ago today, a gunman opened fire at the Dallas Icefield office, killing two men in ICE custody and wounding a third. KERA's Priscilla Rice reports how the widow of shooting victim Miguel Angel Garcia Hernandez is reflecting on what happened and how activists have stepped up efforts to help immigrants as they show up for their check-ins.
1: Stephanie Goffany, the widow of Miguel Angel Garcia Hernandez, says this week has been emotionally hard for her. A year ago, she lost her husband of 10 years after the attack outside the Dallas Icefield office. He died almost a week later from his injuries. Another victim, Norlan Guzmán Fuentes of El Salvador, died the morning of the attack. A third man, José Andrés Bordones Molina of Venezuela, survived and is now in his home country. Goffany describes this year as a blur and has been reliving the days leading up to Garcia Hernandez's death.
2: The 23rd, for example, that night was the last night we spoke over the phone, and the last day I saw him as well, because I went to go visit him in court that morning, the day before it all happened.
1: Goffany describes her husband Miguel as someone who worked hard in the painting and remodeling business, who catered to his children, giving them nicknames, like his four-year-old son he called Cricket. She says it's been hard on their five kids, who still ask for him.
2: They bring up, like, memories, like, oh, remember when, you know, Papi did this, or when he would do, you know, so just a really good father.
1: Their son Miles was born a week after Garcia Hernandez died in a Dallas hospital. She's preparing to celebrate Miles's first year while also mourning the loss of her spouse. She says she has mixed emotions.
2: Everyone is, my family is, you know, excited for his birthday and everything. But on the other hand, it's, you know, been a year.
1: Less than a week after the shooting at the Dallas Icefield office, community organizers like Anthony Lazon Conde, founder of nonprofit Dallas for Change, started showing up there from 5:30 a.m. to 5 p.m. He says his van became a mobile storage unit for a respite center. Lazon Conde and other volunteers set up shop in the back of the Dallas Icefield office, offering water, food, clothing, or helping families locate loved ones if they were detained.
3: I mean, some of the first folks that I decided to help out, you know, financially were single moms, you know, that were left just abandoned with kids, without work, without access to their bank accounts.
1: Other community organizers like Flaca Martinez also continue to provide services. Martinez volunteers with the nonprofit La Colectiva. The group asks people if they have an emergency contact and a plan in case they're detained.
4: Every single day, they're scared. They don't know who they're going to encounter past those glass doors.
1: She says it's important to remember the two men who were killed a year ago and to help those who show up every day to their appointments.
4: We need to not allow something like that to happen again, so that's where it's important to remember them.
1: Meanwhile, Stephanie Goffany is planning a quinceañera for her daughter, a party she's had to postpone due to finances, grief, and going back into the workforce. It was at a quinceañera that she met Miguel when they were teens. They were friends for years, but eventually the relationship evolved into marriage. She never imagined her last moments with him would be in a hospital. She remembers seeing his feet shackled as he lay in a hospital bed in a coma and under the watch of ICE agents.
2: I don't know. I feel like I never got any kind of private time with him, say goodbye, or because they were always there. 24/7, you know, someone was there. A stranger was sitting there staring at me, listening to everything I was saying.
1: Goffany says she wants her husband Miguel to be remembered as a human being.
2: He had dreams. He had goals. You know, he did it. He didn't deserve this, and no one does.
1: For KERA News, I'm Priscilla Rice in Dallas.
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5: There's nothing that makes me smile like the Cheshire Cat more than hitting a goal, Paul. 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
7: Live from NPR News in Washington, I'm Ryland Barton. Palestinian leader Mahmoud Abbas urged the UN General Assembly to help save a two-state solution by preserving the land where a Palestinian state should be. He spoke via video since the U.S. refused him a visa. Israel's prime minister did get to deliver his address in person, as NPR's Michelle Kellerman reports.
8: Dozens of diplomats walked out of the General Assembly hall as Prime Minister Benjamin Netanyahu came to the podium, while his supporters cheered from the public gallery.
9: If there are any other moral cowards who haven't yet left this hall, please do so now. Thank you very much.
8: He went on to defend the U.S. and Israeli war against Iran, calling it one of the easiest decisions he's ever had to make. In what sounded like a campaign speech, he said Israel has hammered Hamas in Gaza and pummeled Hezbollah in Lebanon. And he blasted his many critics here, saying they're telling lies when they accuse Israel of genocide. Michelle Kellerman, NPR News, the United Nations.
7: The Navy says 8 sailors attempted suicide during the 10-month tour of the USS Abraham Lincoln carrier group. NPR's Quill Lawrence reports the ships are en route home from the Middle East.
10: Family members of U.S. sailors first warned about conditions on the aircraft carrier during what became a modern record for days at sea. At the time, Secretary of Defense Pete Hegseth dismissed the reports, and President Trump said the ship's tour had been, quote, not nearly long enough.

0: at 5:44. Thanks for listening to 90.1. I'm Justin Martin. This is KERA News. It's been that kind of night. The story that you just heard was funded by listeners like you. This campaign does end in minutes. I have to recenter here, but we still have some ground to cover today. 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Joining me right now is Jeff Penfield.
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7: Why did you choose this career?
8: I love helping schools be the best places that they can be for students, teachers, and families.
6: Now we're here with Dr. Stettler, a pediatrician at Nationwide Children's Hospital.
7: What's the most memorable thing you have ever done during your career? It can be grossest, it can be coolest, it can be like a scientific breakthrough or anything.
9: That would probably have been when I was still working in the hospital. I had a patient who came in who was very, very sick. He needed a lot of medical care, day in, day out, hours and hours and hours of time. Eventually, he got to go home. A few years passed by, and I was out at a playground with my own kids, and I actually ran into this kid's mom. He was actually there playing on the playground.
7: Huh.
9: And so it was kind of a really cool full circle moment where I got to see all that time and work and worry that went into caring for him and getting him better and how that really changed the trajectory of his life and really kind of helps drive what I do every day to try to help every kid I work with every day have a better future by giving them good care.
5: That was great. Thank you, Dr. Stettler. Next up, we have Dr. Parker, an OSU professor for veterinary medicine. If you met a kid who really wanted this job, what advice would you have to them?
10: It's important to remember a few things. You have to work a lot with people, not just animals. So being a doctor for animals who can't speak means that you have to speak to their pet owners and their handlers. You have to enjoy working with people almost as much as you enjoy working with animals. I think it's also important to just get experience in different fields of veterinary medicine. It might mean when you're young, starting out by volunteering at an animal shelter if you can. It might mean as you get a little older, working for a veterinary clinic. It might mean participating in a research study and helping collect data. And it's also important that you work really hard in school. Unfortunately, it is a competitive field. And so students who want to be veterinarians have to work hard, get good grades, and be willing to put themselves out of their comfort zone. It's a long process of training. So it's for people who are dedicated and willing to work really hard.
6: Thank you, Dr. Parker.
7: All of these careers are great, and there is no one best career.
5: We hope this helps you choose your career or consider the one you have in a different way.
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0: At 5:52, thanks for listening to 90.1 KERA News. I'm Justin Martin. A year ago today, a gunman opened fire at the Dallas Ice Field office, killing two men in ICE custody and wounding a third. KERA's Priscilla Rice reports how the widow of shooting victim Miguel Garcia Hernandez is reflecting on what happened and how activists have stepped up efforts to help immigrants as they show up for their check-ins.
1: Stephanie Goffany, the widow of Miguel Angel Garcia Hernandez, says this week has been emotionally hard for her. A year ago, she lost her husband of 10 years after the attack outside the Dallas ICE field office. He died almost a week later from his injuries. Another victim, Norlan Guzmán Fuentes of El Salvador, died the morning of the attack. A third man, José Andrés Bordones Molina of Venezuela, survived and is now in his home country. Goffany describes this year as a blur and has been reliving the days leading up to Garcia Hernandez's death.
2: The 23rd, for example, that night was the last night we spoke over the phone, and the last day I saw him as well, because I went to go visit him in court that morning, the day before it all happened.
1: Goffany describes her husband Miguel as someone who worked hard in the painting and remodeling business, who catered to his children, giving them nicknames, like his four-year-old son he called Cricket. She says it's been hard on their five kids, who still ask for him.
2: They bring up like memories, like, oh, remember when, you know, Papi did this, or when he would do, you know, so just a really good father.
1: Their son Miles was born a week after Garcia Hernandez died in a Dallas hospital. She's preparing to celebrate Miles's first year while also mourning the loss of her spouse. She says she has mixed emotions.
2: Everyone is, my family is, you know, excited for his birthday and everything. But on the other hand, it's, you know, been a year.
1: Less than a week after the shooting at the Dallas ICE field office, community organizers like Anthony Lazon Conde, founder of nonprofit Dallas for Change, started showing up there from 5:30 a.m. to 5 p.m. He says his van became a mobile storage unit for a respite center. Lazon Conde and other volunteers set up shop in the back of the Dallas ICE field office, offering water, food, clothing, or helping families locate loved ones if they were detained.
3: I mean, some of the first folks that I decided to help out, you know, financially were single moms, you know, that were left just abandoned with kids, without work, without access to their bank accounts.
1: Other community organizers like Flaca Martinez also continue to provide services. Martinez volunteers with the nonprofit La Colectiva. The group asks people if they have an emergency contact and a plan in case they're detained.
4: Every single day, they're scared. They don't know who they're going to encounter past those glass doors.
1: She says it's important to remember the two men who were killed a year ago and to help those who show up every day to their appointments.
4: We need to not allow something like that to happen again, so that's where it's important to remember them.
1: Meanwhile, Stephanie Goffany is planning a quinceañera for her daughter, a party she's had to postpone due to finances, grief, and going back into the workforce. It was at a quinceañera that she met Miguel when they were teens. They were friends for years, but eventually the relationship evolved into marriage. She never imagined her last moments with him would be in a hospital. She remembers seeing his feet shackled as he lay in a hospital bed in a coma and under the watch of ICE agents.
2: I don't know. I feel like I never got any kind of private time with him, say goodbye, or because they were always there. 24/7, you know, someone was there. A stranger was sitting there staring at me, listening to everything I was saying.
1: Goffany says she wants her husband Miguel to be remembered as a human being.
2: He had dreams. He had goals. You know, he did it. He didn't deserve this, and no one does.
1: For KERA News, I'm Priscilla Rice in Dallas.
0: At 5:56, thanks for listening to 90.1 KERA News. I'm Justin Martin. National headlines and local headlines with William Padmore are up in just a moment. 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Joining me right now for more info is Jeff Penfield.
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0: 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A big thank you to Jessica DeMott in Plano gave, and they left this comment: excellent programming, relevant news, and great reporters. 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
6: Live from NPR News in Washington, I'm Ryland Barton. A federal judge ordered President Trump to immediately restore access for three news outlets banned from the White House. NPR's David Folkenflik reports it's in the temporary ruling. The judge found the administration revoked access without due process and likely violated CNN, MS Now, and Politico's constitutional rights.
7: U.S. District Court Judge Timothy Kelly ruled that the administration had violated the journalists' rights to due process. No warning. No ability to appeal. He swatted aside the Justice Department's claims involving national security, so shortly after midnight, he issued a temporary restraining order. But journalists for all three outlets said they arrived in the morning only to be kept out again. So Judge Kelly demanded answers, and suddenly access was restored. CNN's status in the TV pool remains unclear. Five networks share the burden and cost of presenting all the president's public remarks. An official with one of those networks said none of the networks would present video until the White House offered written assurances for CNN. The official spoke on condition of anonymity because he wasn't authorized to comment publicly. David Folkenflik, NPR News.
6: The average long-term U.S. mortgage rate rose this week above 7% for the first time since January 2025, the latest affordability setback for prospective home buyers. NPR's Stephen Bisaha has more on why it's happening now.
8: Okay, stop me if you've heard this one before. It goes back to the U.S. war against Iran. The war has played a big part in driving up mortgage rates by driving up the cost of oil and with it inflation. Inflation concerns go up, bond yields go up, and mortgage rates tend to follow. And remember, the bond market influences borrowing costs all across the economy, including for homes. There's also a bunch of other factors hitting the bond market, like, all at once right now.
6: NPR's Stephen Bisaha reporting. President Trump's nominee to lead the FDA is voicing support for the safety of vaccines during a Senate hearing. That puts Dr. Heidi Overton out of step with her potential new boss, Health Secretary Robert F. Kennedy Jr. Currently serving as White House advisor, Overton has worked on Trump administration health efforts. A new analysis of census data finds the poverty rate for seniors has risen for the fifth year in a row. NPR's Jennifer Ludden reports older, lower-income adults are struggling to save for retirement.
9: The AARP Foundation analysis found women are far more likely than men to age into poverty, and its own survey found just under a third of those 50 to 64 reported a significant drop in household income in the past 3 months. Foundation President Claire Casey says even a small disruption, like a car breaking down, can be devastating for low-income workers.
10: You're much more likely to end up in the long-term unemployed, and you're much more likely to end up in a job that makes less than the one you were in.
9: A third of older, low-income adults

0: This asked the Court of Criminal Appeals to reverse that acquittal. Staff at Camp Mystic in Kerr County are being investigated for manslaughter and other criminal offenses, KUT's Kaylee Hunt reports.
1: Court records show Texas Rangers executed 14 search warrants against the owners of Camp Mystic, the Eastland family, as well as several of their staff members. The warrants allow the Rangers to investigate their personal electronic data from the deadly flooding event last year. The documents also show Rangers believe the camp committed criminal offenses, including manslaughter, criminally negligent homicide, injury to a child, abandoning or endangering a child, and deadly conduct. No charges have been filed yet. I'm Kaylee Hunt in Austin.
0: A former, quote, We Buy Ugly Houses franchise owner was sentenced yesterday to 15 years in prison for wire fraud. KERA's Dylan Duke has more.
2: Charles Carrier's business model was simple: convince investors to loan him money so he could buy and improve houses to sell or rent for a profit. Investors would get interest on the loans and be assured in knowing they could sell the property if Carrier couldn't pay them. But in October 2024, interest payments stopped coming in, and investors discovered the property securing their loans had already been sold. Prosecutors say Carrier used their money to pay off credit card debt and other investors. A judge is now ordering him to pay $24 million in restitution to victims and sentenced him to 15 years in prison. For KERA News, I'm Dylan Duke.
0: I'm William Padmore for KERA News.
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5: And 6:06, thanks for listening to 90.1 KERA News. I'm Justin Martin. Trump administration officials have relented to pressure from a federal judge allowing CNN, MSN Now, and Politico onto White House grounds after revoking their press passes over coverage that the president didn't like. We're going to have more on that in just a few moments, but I need to stress we are in the final moments of this member campaign. 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
5: 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Michael C. in Dallas gave and said, just doing a little more to keep the news moving. That new 9 a.m. North Texas report, North Texas Now, is what they're talking about, is becoming a favorite. I know why. Miranda Suarez and Ron Corning are great hosts. 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
6: And there was so much love that went into that show. Let me tell you, I've been working on that one for a while, but it is all about North Texas, the North Texas community. You know how important that is, and we are about to hear a report that is really important to keep in touch with one of the biggest stories that we've been following this week, especially as news outlets their passes were revoked from the White House. 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You know how important it is to you and to all of North Texas. And with this triple match on the table, it's time to make that step and become a member. KERA.org/give and join Kate Prusak in Hearst.